fail to trust you, Lord, and break your heart. If I know me, I could tell myself I'm better than the one who bowed their knees then went astray. Well, the fact is I know me.

There's nothing quite like Southern gospel music, and that's the music we play for you. I'm Danny Jones. This is the Fourth Page Playlist. Coming up this hour, we will be hearing from the Lefevre Quartet, the Inspirations, the Guardians, and several more. Stick around a while.

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My name is Danny Jones. 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And of course, you'll find me right here on Singing News Radio with this program, the Fourth Page Playlist.

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1: The CEM Network is pleased to present Ronald L. Dart and Born to Win. As you read through the book of Acts, one thing is abundantly clear. Paul was persistent in taking the gospel to the Jews first everywhere he went. And the Jews? Well, they were nearly as persistent in rejecting the gospel. Now, I'm not especially surprised that the Jews rejected the gospel. People believe or don't believe based on their own prejudices or predilections. But what is a little surprising is that the Jews' rejection of the gospel was prophesied. And, according to Paul, it was necessary. Now that is a little harder to understand. How on earth could the rejection of the gospel by the Jews be of any value in saving the Gentiles? Well, Paul tries to answer this puzzling question in the 10th chapter of Romans, where he's trying to work his mind around and deal with the problem of the rejection of the gospel by the Jews, not one or two here and there, but wholesale. In fact, relatively few of the Jews in the synagogues where Paul visited ever accepted the gospel. So in the 10th chapter of the book of Romans, in verse 16, Paul grapples with this other question. He says, "But the Israelites have not all obeyed the gospel. For Isaiah said, 'Lord, who has believed our report?'" This little snippet comes from Isaiah 53. And it's a prophecy that is not merely about the Messiah. It's a prophecy about a suffering Messiah. Now, you have to understand that most of the Jews of this time were expecting a Messiah, but they were expecting a conquering Messiah. They were expecting a Messiah who would rise up and lead the Jews in throwing the Romans out of Palestine and set up the kingdom of God on earth. Paul doesn't elaborate, but the fact that the Messiah came and suffered and died ran counter to what most Jews were expecting from their Messiah. And I suppose that being the case, one shouldn't be surprised that when Paul came into the synagogue and he preached a suffering and dying Messiah, that people said, "No, no way. The Messiah is not going to suffer, and the Messiah is not going to die." You know, it's only been in recent years that we have learned that there were Essene Jews in the Qumran community who believed that the Messiah would suffer and die. For anything we saw of Judaism, of what we could see as Judaism, didn't believe that at all. So Isaiah prophesied the rejection of the suffering Messiah in the very prophecy that foretold his suffering. You'll find it all in the 53rd chapter of the book of Isaiah. So Paul continues now in Romans 10 and verse 17. "So then faith comes by hearing, and hearing by the word of God. But I say, haven't they heard? Of course they have heard." There's a quotation from the scripture that says, "Their sound went out to the earth and their words to the end of the world." Everybody has heard. "But I say," Paul says in verse 19, "did not Israel know?" Yes, Israel knew. First, Moses said, "I will provoke you to jealousy by them that are no people, and by foolish nation will I anger you." Isaiah is even more bold and says, "I was found of them that sought me not. I was made manifest to them that asked not after me." Both of these are plain statements that salvation would go to the Gentiles, and they were prophecies that had been almost entirely overlooked by those Jews who were hearing Paul week after week in the synagogues where he went. But he goes on to say, "But to Israel," he says, "all day long I have stretched forth my hands to a disobedient and gainsaying people." God was not entirely happy with Israel, to say the least. He had reached out his hands to them again and again and again, and the story of their history, and of course all testified by their prophets, had to do with God's continual frustration with the disobedience and with the attitude of his children, Israel. Now Paul then in chapter 11, verse 1, says this, "I say then, has God cast away his people? Is he just fed up with them? He just had it with Israel, and he's just going to give up on them entirely?" No. For I also, Paul says, am an Israelite of the seed of Abraham, of the tribe of Benjamin. God has not cast away his people whom he foreknew. Don't you know what the scripture says of Elijah? How he makes intercession to God against Israel. And he says, Lord, they've killed your prophets, they've digged down your altars, and I am left alone. I'm all that's left, and they're trying to kill me. How did God answer him? He said, I have reserved to myself 7,000 men who have not bowed the knee to the image of Baal. And these were people that Elijah knew nothing about. So Paul says in verse 5, even so, then, at this present time, there is a remnant according to the election of grace. Not all the Israelites are rejecting it. There is a remnant who are accepting it. And if it's by grace, it's not a matter of works. Otherwise, grace doesn't mean anything. What then? Verse 7. Israel has not obtained that which he seeks for, but the election has obtained it, and the rest were blinded. Now, you can diagram that sentence any way you want, and it really boils down to the fact that it says that God blinded the rest of Israel so they wouldn't be able to see. Listen to how Paul explains it in verse 8. He says, as it is written, God has given them the spirit of slumber, eyes that they should not see, and ears that they should not hear unto this day. And David said, let their table be made a snare, and a trap, and a stumbling block, and a recompense to them. Let their eyes be darkened, that they may not see, and bow down their back alway. What are we going to say then, Paul said? Have they stumbled, that they should fall? Are all of the mistakes of Israel going to build up and grow up like a great mound over their shoulders, and finally weigh them down, and they're going to fall and be lost? No. God forbid. But rather, through their fall, Paul says, salvation has come to the Gentiles to provoke them, that is Israel, to jealousy. And right here is a great puzzle. How on earth could that possibly help? Actually, Paul increases the conundrum in the very next verse. He says, for if the fall of Israel be the riches of the world, and the diminishing of them the riches of the Gentiles, how much more, then, will be their fullness? It almost counters what he said before. Keep in mind now, though, that we're reading someone else's mail, and that may account for the fact that Paul's a little confusing right here, but he is saying plainly enough that the fall of Israel, the rejection of the Messiah by the Jews, led to the enrichment of the world and to the conversion of the Gentiles. On the face of it, it makes no sense. And yet, there is a plain sense to it after all. We'll talk about that when I come back after this message.
2: 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It may be more important to ask, what does Jesus tell us to do? You can be sure of that. For a free introductory CD titled, The Words of Jesus, write to Born to Win, Post Office Box 560, White House, Texas 75791, or call toll free 1-888-BIBLE-44.
1: It seems odd in a way, but Paul saw jealousy as a major operating factor in all this. He wrote in verse 13, I speak to you Gentiles, inasmuch as I am the apostle of the Gentiles, I magnify my office. If by any means I may provoke to emulation those who are my flesh, those Israelites, and might save some of them. How? Now, that's not immediately clear. But he goes on to say, if the casting away of Israel be the reconciling of the world. Now, that's stunning. You'll find that in Romans 11, verse 15. Why in the world would the casting away of Israel be the reconciling of the world? Well, he's going to develop this theme as he goes on, but now he says, if that's true, then what shall the receiving of Israel be but life from the dead? Israel, as a people, he says, really are dead. But yet, he seems to also be saying is that in the short term they are cast away from God, but in the long term they're going to be received, and it's going to be like life from the dead. In fact, I think right here is an example of an allusion that the Romans may well have understood, but the modern reader overlooks it. Consider the problem. God has deliberately blinded Israel in order to facilitate the conversion of the Gentiles. And when he has accomplished this goal, he will turn and receive Israel again. That's okay. But you see, Christian doctrine says that death is the great divide. That at death, one goes immediately to heaven or hell. If you're a Protestant, if you're a Catholic, you can add in there that you might go to purgatory. Now, here's the problem. During this period of time, when the Israelites were being cast aside or put away so that God could pull in the Gentiles, a lot of those people were dying. They were old. You know, they got sick. People died. What about all the Israelites that died in a state of unbelief while God was working out this Gentile thing? The only way God could receive them is by raising them from the dead, and one wonders if that's what Paul is talking about. That somehow, in a resurrection from the dead, God would have a desire to these Israelites and would decide to call them. Is Paul making an allusion to a resurrection with an opportunity of being reconciled to God in that resurrection? Boy, that runs counter to a lot of Christian belief. And yet, you've got to deal with what the Apostle Paul's working on in this chapter. He draws an analogy here that might, in a way, be useful. In verse 16 of Romans 11, "For if the first fruit be holy, the lump is also holy. If the root is holy, so are the branches. And if some of the branches are broken off, and you, being a wild olive tree, were grafted in among them, and with them partake of the root and the fatness of the olive tree." Now let's stop right there for a moment and be sure we know what we're talking about here. We have a root and a tree that's holy. And what he's talking about, plainly, the olive tree is Israel. And he speaks of some of the branches of this tree being broken off and grafting in new branches. Actually, he is addressing in the first second person the Gentiles who are receiving this letter. "You were wild olive tree, and you were grafted in among this holy tree that is Israel. And with Israel, you partake of all the blessings of the olive tree, that is, of being a holy tree." It's an example from horticulture. You cut off some branches of an olive tree, and you graft in other branches. The Israelites get broken off, and the Gentiles get grafted in. So far, so good. Now, Paul then says to the Gentiles, don't boast yourself against the branches. If you boast, remember this, you don't bear the root. The root bears you. So he doesn't want the Gentile Christians to get uppity relative to the Jews who didn't believe. "Now you will say then," he says in verse 19 to the Gentiles, "well, they were broken off so I could be grafted in." True, Paul says. Because of unbelief, they were broken off, and you stand by faith. Now don't be high-minded, but fear. Now why then do we pick this analogy of the Israelites being broken off and the Gentiles being grafted in? I can halfway understand the analogy from a physical point of view. You might well, if you're going to do some grafts in a tree, have to cut out some branches to make room for grafting in some new branches. And of course, you need the break in the branch in order to find a place to graft them in. And of course, you also have the problem of the branches above that maybe to put shade on the branches below. In other words, you need to thin the tree out. But why is that necessary where people are concerned? Because people aren't a tree and all these things don't work the same way. Well, there is a reason. And to understand it, you need to understand a little bit of the social dynamic of first century Judaism. In that period of time, a really observant Jew considered a Gentile almost an inferior species. They were not allowed to eat with Gentiles. They couldn't enter a Gentile's home. They couldn't have a Gentile into their home. And the idea of a Gentile being a full-fledged member of Israel, forget about it. Well, this was a status which basically excluded Gentiles from the faith. If a Gentile really wanted to approach God, wanted to be a full-fledged worshiper of God, he had to move entirely into Judaism, including circumcision. Now, you talk about a barrier to conversion. That's a good one. Well, there came a day when a man named Cornelius had a vision from God. Cornelius was a Roman. Cornelius was a Gentile. He was among those who were not fully admitted into the community. Well, he had a vision from God because he was a man who gave a lot of alms to people. He was a man who believed in God, trusted God, loved God, loved God's word. In other words, here was a God-fearing man. And the time has come when God has to make his point to Peter and all the rest of them that this gospel is going to go to the Gentiles, folks, just like it is to you. So he gives Cornelius a vision and says, I want you to send some emissaries to a man named Peter and get him to come down here and preach to you. At the same time, he gives Peter a vision. And the whole idea of the vision he gives to Peter is that he really needs to not call any man common or unclean. And he was also told that these emissaries from Cornelius are on the way and he should go with them. So he does. The men come, Peter goes down there with them. And in Acts 10, verse 24, we pick up the story. And the morrow after they entered into Caesarea, and Cornelius waited for them, and he called all his kinsmen and near friends together. And as Peter was coming in, Cornelius met him and fell down at his feet and worshipped him. And Peter said, don't do that. Stand up. I'm a man just like you. And as he talked with him, he went in and found a whole lot of people gathered here together. And he said to them, you know how that it is an unlawful thing for a man that is a Jew to keep company or to come into contact with one of another nation. Think about it. Paul said, you know, all these people gathered around him who were Gentiles, who lived in a Jewish culture, knew this, that it was unlawful for a man who was a Jew to keep company with a Gentile. Right there, you have a major barrier to the gospel going out to Gentiles. But, Peter said, God has showed me that I should not call any man common or unclean. So I came to you. I didn't argue with God as soon as I was sent for. I asked, therefore, to what intent you sent for me. Why do you want me? Cornelius said, 4 days ago I was fasting until this hour, and at the ninth hour I prayed in my house, and behold, a man stood before me in bright clothing, and he said, Cornelius, your prayer is heard. Your alms are had in remembrance in the sight of God. You send to Joppa and call here Simon, whose name is Peter. He is lodged in the house of one Simon, a tanner, by the seaside, and when he comes, he will speak to you. So I sent to you immediately, and you have done well in that you are come. So here we are. We're present before God to hear all things that are commanded to you of God. Boy, when Peter heard that, he must have had his goose flesh all over. He said, of a truth, I perceive that God is no respecter of persons. But in every nation, he that fears him and works righteousness is accepted by him. And Peter proceeded with his sermon. And while he was still giving his sermon, before he even finished the thing, he didn't even get to an altar call, the Holy Spirit fell on all them that heard the word. Apparently, it was obvious to everyone what had happened. And when they who were of the circumcision, all those that were with Peter who were Jews, circumcised Jews, who considered themselves apart and were making a major exception in coming down here, they were astonished because upon the Gentiles also was poured out the gift of the Holy Spirit. For they heard them speak with tongues and magnify God. Then answered Peter, can any man forbid water that these should be baptized who have received the Holy Spirit just like we have? And he commanded them to be baptized in the name of the Lord. Now, if there's one thing that's clear in this passage, it is that there were those who would have refused baptism to Cornelius on the grounds that he was a Gentile. They would have forbid it. But because of what happened, because of the sequence of events from Cornelius' vision to Peter's vision to the pouring out of the Holy Spirit on them, Peter said, nobody's going to forbid water that we could baptize these people. Now, there was a major barrier between Jews and Gentiles. And although a few Gentiles were converted to Judaism at this time, they had to be circumcised in order to come into full fellowship. And there was even a barrier to Gentiles coming beyond a certain point in the temple, with under threat of death, as a matter of fact. And the fact that until those Gentiles were circumcised, the Jews could not so much as sit down to eat with them. Now, you would think that such a narrow-minded approach would disappear quickly from the New Testament church. But you would be wrong. In his letter to the Galatians sometime later, Paul addresses another event that took place, and the event was later than this one with Peter and Cornelius. Mind you, Peter had already supposedly learned his lesson. But listen to Paul's description of an event that took place later in Antioch. He says, when Peter was come to Antioch, I withstood him to the face. This is in Galatians 2, verse 11. When Peter was come to Antioch, I withstood him to the face because he was to be blamed. For before certain came from James, he sat around and ate with the Gentiles all the time. And indeed, why not? After what he had learned from Cornelius, there's no earthly reason why he should not have. But when those came up from James, he withdrew and he separated himself. He was afraid of those who were of the circumcision. And all the other Jews dissembled likewise with him, insomuch that Barnabas even was carried away with this thing. Like I say, you would have thought by this time that they would have gotten over that. But within the church, there was a very strong movement among some people to maintain the separation between Jews and Gentiles. This controversy pervaded parts of the church until the Jerusalem conference that's recounted in the 15th chapter of Acts. I'll tell you what happened there when I come back after this message.
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1: So here's what happened. Very early in Paul's ministry, before he really even got rolling in a ministry at all, he was functioning as an elder, apparently, in the church at Antioch. And the Holy Spirit spoke to them there and told them to send he and Barnabas to a mission. So they took off on what is commonly called Paul's first missionary journey. They went to Cyprus and then up to Antioch, and then they went all through Asia Minor preaching in different churches. And as Paul would go about from place to place on this trip, he would first, the very first place he always went was to the synagogue. And the synagogue, as their custom was, would invite Paul to speak to them. Paul would read to them from the scriptures, and then he would tell them about Jesus, about the suffering Messiah, about his death and his burial and his resurrection from the dead. And most places Paul went, he was rejected out of hand. Some of them merely argued with him. Some of them told him he was a fool. Some of them grabbed him by the shirt and threw him out of the synagogue. On one occasion, they took him out and stoned him, thought they had killed him. On one of those occasions, the Apostle Paul shook the dust off his feet, and he says, "I've had enough of this. From now on, I'm going to the Gentiles." But he always still went into the synagogue first. But on this journey, as they were rejected in a synagogue, the Gentiles came to them the very next day or right then and said, "Look, we want to hear more about this." And Paul said, okay. And so he began more and more as each day passed to preach to Gentiles. And they were converted. They accepted the truth. They were baptized. And Paul had plenty of precedent for baptizing Gentiles, thanks to Peter, right? Well, they did this wonderful journey, and they came back to Antioch when it was all over with, and everybody was thrilled to death at the conversion of so many people who were Gentiles and how they were turning to God. And they were up there rejoicing their heads off in Antioch. And about that time, a handful of what the Bible calls Pharisees who believed showed up in Antioch and said, "Hold it. You can't do this. Unless these Gentiles are circumcised and keep the law of Moses, they cannot be saved. What are you doing baptizing these Gentiles? You have no business doing this." Now, never mind what had happened with Peter. I don't know whether they knew it or not, or whether they knew it and disagreed with it. But in any case, there was a party of opposition in the church. They were Pharisees who had believed. And they were very strong in the fact that you can't do this. You've got to be circumcised and keep the law of Moses, or you can't be saved. And you can't enter the community. You can't be a part of the community of God. Well, Paul wasn't about to buy that. And so he and Barnabas and the others went up to Jerusalem and took Titus with them. Now, he tells you this story in the second chapter of Galatians, verse 1. He says, 14 years after I went up to Jerusalem with Barnabas, and I took Titus with me also. And I went up by revelation, and I told them the gospel that I preach among the Gentiles. I did this privately among those of reputation, because I wanted to be sure we understood one another. But Titus was not compelled to be circumcised on this occasion. And because that we did all this because of false brethren, unawares brought in, who came in privately to spy out our liberty that we have in Christ Jesus, that they might bring us into bondage. They wanted to get us under control. To whom we gave place by subjection? No, not for an hour. Why? That the truth of the gospel might continue with you. What's my point? My point is simply this, that if the circumcision party of the New Testament church had had their way, the church would have continued to be a Jewish sect. down through all time. And that was, to put it mildly, not what God had in mind. The truth is that if Paul had not held firm, and if the church had remained predominantly Jewish, there would have been a permanent barrier to the conversion of the Gentiles. I suppose there's a good analogy here with the olive tree. If you graft in branches low on the tree, and you don't prune some of the branches that are above, the lower branches won't get enough sunlight, and they won't flourish. But that's only an analogy. The jealousy of the Israelites of their special relationship with God was a barrier to the conversion of the Gentiles. So some of the Israelites, for a while, had to be gotten out of the way in order for the plan of God to be fulfilled. And Paul continues in verse 21 to say, "But if God spared not the natural branches, you Gentiles had better take heed. He can also break you off. Behold, the goodness and the severity of God. Upon them which fell, severity. Toward you, goodness. But goodness only if you continue in his goodness. Otherwise, the shears that cut them off can take you off just as easily. And also, if they don't abide still in unbelief, they can be grafted back in, for God is able to graft them in again." Well, of course he could. That makes all kinds of sense, doesn't it? But wait a minute. What about those who died in the meantime? What's going to happen to them? "For if you, Gentiles, were cut out of the olive tree, which is wild by nature, you were grafted by contrary to nature back into a good olive tree. How much more shall these who are the natural branches be grafted back into their own olive tree?" Makes a lot of sense. "But I don't want you to be ignorant, brethren, of this mystery, lest you should be wise in your own conceits, that blindness in part is happened to Israel until the fullness of the Gentiles be come in, and so all Israel shall be saved." I'll have to come back to this. Until next time, I'm Ronald Dart, and you were born to win.
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You'll always find the very best in Southern gospel music here on Singing News Radio. I'm Danny Jones. Thanks for tuning in today. We've got your favorite quartets, favorite family groups, favorite trios, favorite duets, favorite soloists. 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

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Hi, everyone. 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

closer who the Father was. 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
1: 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And for the church, those of us who have been adopted into the kingdom, the overcomers, the

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2: U.S. Olympians do it, your neighbor's kid does it, and yes, it's the only socially acceptable way to carry a sword, fencing. No, not the kind that keeps dogs in. This is the Olympic and Paralympic sport for all ages. 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
2: If

Starting off this hour of great Southern gospel music on the morning show, it's Joseph Habedank. The song is Ain't That the Truth. I'm Joseph Reed. Thank you for hanging out with me. Great to spend time with you. And I hope that you have big plans this weekend coming up. Big plans meaning planning to go see some good Southern gospel music. So find out when a great concert is happening within driving distance of your area. Could be one tonight, tomorrow, Saturday. Hey, if your church doesn't have service on Sunday night, maybe somewhere Sunday night, go support Southern gospel music as much as you can. A lot of great music this hour. The three Heath brothers are coming up next. We've got Zane and Donna King, the Irwins, Sound Street, the Guardians later this hour, the Taylors, the Mark Trammell Quartet, the Gaither Vocal Band coming up too, which is awesome. We're going to hear from Jonathan Wilburn and the Hoppers later. So a lot of great music to play for you. It ain't over yet, friends. Here are the three Heath brothers.

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Well, the fact is I know me.

0: Bird says he's our ever-present help in the time of trouble.
1: Oh, that's right, Tony. Even I can testify that while walking through one of the darkest valleys of my life, I experienced the presence of God in a way I never had before.
0: And friend, let me encourage you today. No

That's a great question to ask right there. What victory? It's Paid in Full, starting off this hour of great Southern Gospel music on the morning show. Joseph Reed here with you. More music, more often, letting you enjoy the music that inspires you, that encourages you, and we always enjoy hanging out. That's right. Drinking coffee, maybe tea, maybe you've got your favorite soda, water, maybe it's hot chocolate. Nothing better than hot chocolate on a good summer day. I could drink hot chocolate anytime, just to be honest. I love it. So, a lot of great music this hour. Let me give you a heads up. We've got Greater Vision coming up, Triumphant this hour, Lefevre Quartet, McAmey Legacy, Anthem Edition. We have got music from the Browders coming up, the Cragans, the Wisnants, a classic from the Happy Goodmans. And we've got Ronnie Booth and the Blackwood Brothers. That's all to come this hour. So don't go anywhere. You're listening to the trusted voice of Southern Gospel Music, Singing News Radio.

am crucified with Christ. Yet I live, not I, but Christ liveth in me. In the life I live now in the flesh, I live by the faith of the Son.

Peach Goldman with Life Giving Us Life. A great trio. Incredible vocal talent. Decades of experience. You got Troy Peach, our very own Troy Peach. He'll be up on Southern Gospel Middays here in a couple hours. Then you got Andrew Goldman. Troy and Andrew, both former members of the Perrys. They left their position with the Perrys back in COVID when things were a little unsure for everybody. And then it's Troy Peach's wife, Katie. That's the trio, Peach Goldman. Great stuff. I love it. Wherever you're listening at today, thank you so much for tuning in. Thank you for being a part of what we do. Maybe you're listening to us on your lawnmower, in your car, at home, at your office, wherever you're at. Maybe you're at the gym. Maybe you're going for a walk. Thank you for tuning in. We appreciate it. We don't take it for granted. Promise you that. Music coming up from Wilburn and Wilburn. We've got the Kramers this hour, Lauren Talley, the Gaither Vocal Band tribute. We'll hear from Ernie Haas and Signature Sound later on, too. Jeff and Cherry got a classic from Kirk Talley coming up, a song that never gets old. What's wrong with me? More coffee, please. Up next, my friend Scotty Inman. Goodness gracious, Scotty has a new album coming out pretty soon. Here's his latest, though, Broken Man Can.

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I hadn't slept since midnight. The night was so dark, there were no stars to even pierce the blackness of the skies. I spent the time in misery. So Lord, can you undo this broken, tangled mess I've made? My foolish choices too. Lord, please make the morning worth the midnight. I'm counting on you.

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So Lord, I know you've been there. You know the pain I'm going through. So who am I to try to tell you what to do? Could you make the morning worth the midnight? I'm counting on you.

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2: I have given this a lot of thought, and I have concluded that the Christian religion has too many creeds. You know what I mean by creeds, those long lists of doctrinal statements that you have to believe or agree to believe if you're to really consider yourself a Christian in good standing with this or that particular faith. When you think about it, Jesus, through all of his ministry, never published a creed. You got all these letters by the Apostle Paul in the New Testament, and in not one of those letters do you ever find a creed, a summary statement of Paul's beliefs and of what he considers to be the core beliefs, the required beliefs, the essential beliefs of the Christian faith. What you find is a guy addressing specific problems and times and places, and out of all this stuff, Christians talk it all over, and they agree on what their creed is going to be. And in the process, they find more ways to divide themselves than they find anything else. Every Christian church, denomination, organization seems to have a creed, a statement of beliefs, a list of required doctrines. Now, the reason I think we have too many creeds is that we spend way too much time trying to untangle all the threads and contradictions that we have built into our theology for ourselves. I was reading a website the other day published by a woman about her church's creed, and she acknowledged that she had struggled with this creed for some 12 years, trying to understand it, and finally she had come to see it. And so here, before all the world, on her website, she wrote up how she understood the creed of her church. Now, I don't know about you, but I find that a little troubling, because what it suggests to me is that the woman, over a 12-year period of time, rearranged her thinking to fit the creed rather than rearrange the creed to fit what she knew about the Bible and what she knew about life. You know, I don't think this is good for your mental health, to continually work and struggle and work and struggle to make yourself see something that, frankly, you can't see just looking at it right up front. There's something wrong with this picture. Some Christian creeds defy logic, and when you set logic aside, you have no idea where you are and less idea of where you're going. When God kneeled down by the Euphrates River and formed the first man out of the dust of the ground, he not only created physical stuff, he built into the brain of man a system of information and of logical thought. God gave man this so that man could come to know him, so that he could communicate with man, so that man would operate on a logical system similar to that, albeit maybe inferior, but similar to that of God. Human reason and human logic is an invention of God, and therefore, there is nothing sinful about using it. So when you find this creed or that creed fighting with the logical system of your mind, you at least owe it to yourself to have enough respect for the God who created your mind not to swallow this thing without really thinking it through very carefully. Now, the Apostle Paul was fighting a mental battle with what he knew about God in Scripture and what was actually happening on the ground as he went around from place to place carrying on his ministry. Because what he knew about God in Scripture to be true, at least he thought he knew, seemed to be fighting with what was actually taking place as he went around from synagogue to synagogue preaching the gospel. A lot of people he cared about were rejecting the gospel. In his case, it was nearly a whole nation of, you know, the whole nation of visible Israel, and mostly the Jews. They were in the main good people who were simply saying no to Paul's gospel. I think a lot of Christian people know exactly how Paul felt about this. They have a lot of loved ones who are really good people at heart. They just never got around to joining a church, and maybe never even thought much about it. And we are conflicted by what our church teaches about this. That is, assuming that these people know what their church teaches. If your church is Calvinist, it believes that those who are being saved were selected by God before the world for salvation, and the rest of mankind was relegated to damnation. before the world began. Think about that. And damnation does not merely mean death. It means the fires of torment for eternity in hell. One preacher I read on the internet who was describing what this is all about said that when a man dies in this unregenerate, unsaved state, a man who was selected by God before the foundation of the world for damnation, mind you, before he ever had a chance to do good, before he ever had a chance to do evil, this man immediately at death goes to the fires of hell and is tormented. He stays there until the judgment day when God brings him up and judges him and then sends him right back to the fire he came out of. The only thing a person right now roasting in hell has to look forward to is the day of judgment, that one day when he comes out of the fire for a moment to be judged and gets sent back. Now let me tell you how I feel about that. My maternal granddad was really a good guy at heart. But if he ever went to church, it was only on the day he got married. I don't think he ever went again. And he was profane. My mother gave up early on covering my ears when he was around, so he added a lot of colorful words to my vocabulary. But he loved me dearly. He was my protector in the family. My dad was working too hard to spend much time with me, so he took me fishing and taught me how to do it, and we just spent a lot of great time together. And I loved the old man dearly. Now, if you want to tell me that he deserves to die for his sins, I will not argue with you. But if you tell me that he's going to be thrown into a lake of fire burning with brimstone for his sins, I'm going to start squirming a little. If you tell me he will be deliberately tortured by fire for 30 days and then destroyed, I will think you have gone way too far. The punishment does not fit the crime. No way. Not a lifetime of an ordinary garden variety day in, day out sinner who lives in the world and stays out of jail is going to deserve 30 solid days of torture by fire. No. The punishment doesn't fit the crime, and it offends my sense of logic and fairness, which I think God built into all of us from creation. And if you'll just be honest, it offends your sense of fairness as well. That's not what the creeds say, though. They say old J.D. will roast in the flames, not for 30 days, not for 30 years, not for 30 million years, but forever, without so much as a cold drink of water. When you say that to a lot of people, you have gone right off their charts. Now, do you think it's possible that our creeds have been messing around in our minds with our system of logic, and that just maybe we're not thinking straight? One of the places our creeds get underfoot is in our missionary activities. You would think that a church that believed that all lost souls out there in the world are going to hell for all eternity would be desperate about missions, wouldn't you? Now, I'm not talking about those people who believe that everybody out there who's going to hell was predestined to go to hell. That's not what I mean. I mean those churches that believe that only those people who hear and accept the name of Jesus Christ are going to be saved and all the rest are lost and all the lost are going to hell to be tormented in flames for all eternity. Okay, if you believe that only those who have accepted Jesus Christ are going to escape the flames of hell, wouldn't you want to save as many as you could? Well, of course you would. The Apostle Paul certainly felt that way. He made whatever sacrifices he had to make so that, to use his words, he might save some. Now, this troubled me years ago when I sat in a church business meeting on a Wednesday night where the discussion was going on about the cost of a new air conditioner for the church. Now, I didn't know a lot at that time about the church's teaching on hell. I just had heard the preacher up there at the front of the audience talking about it and saying that you're going to go to hell if you don't accept Jesus Christ. And it didn't seem like it was very hard to do. You just had to walk down the aisle, give your hand to the preacher, your heart to the Lord, and you got to go to heaven instead of hell at the end of your life. Now, based upon what little I knew about that, and based upon some of the very graphic descriptions I had heard about hell from the pulpit, I would have thought that we would have met under trees and sent every dime we could get our hands on into the mission field, wouldn't you? Well, why didn't you? Why didn't we? Well, alongside this belief is a kind of Calvinistic fatalism. It never was stated exactly in church. I don't think I ever heard it. but it was the belief that some are predestined to be saved and others are predestined to damnation. Mind you, it doesn't find its way onto the floor of the church business meeting. It doesn't find it work that way at all. Whenever the preacher is trying to raise money for missions, he will emphasize one side of the equation. When the deacons are trying to raise money for a new and bigger and better family life center, they'll emphasize the Calvinistic idea that, these people, are destined that way anyway, and so it doesn't make a whole lot of difference whether we send the missionary or whether we don't. The doctrine, is irresistible grace. If I may oversimplify a little, this means that if you are the elect, God is going to get you one way or the other. So it doesn't matter a whole lot whether you send the missionary, somebody else will, or God will see to it that the person gets converted anyhow. Now, none of this may be on the creed that hangs on the wall of your church, but there are 2,000 years of Christian creeds hanging on the walls of our minds and influencing us in ways we don't even know. It is the implicit creeds that are messing up our minds. Now, I want to pose a question to you, and we can take what we know of the Bible, we can take our creeds, and we can apply the mind God has given us to the answers. What is the state of the billions of people who have lived and died and have never even heard the name of Jesus? Stay with me. We'll talk about that when I come back.
3: Asking yourself, what would Jesus do, may not be the right question. It may be more important to ask, what does Jesus tell us to do? You can be sure of that. For a free introductory CD titled, The Words of Jesus, write to Born to Win, Post Office Box 560, White House, Texas 75791, or call toll-free 1-888-BIBLE-44.
2: What is the state of the billions of people who have lived and died who have never even heard the name of Jesus? We want to take what we know of the Bible, what we know of our creeds, and we want to apply the mind God has given us to the answers. The question was deeply troubling to Paul because of all the Jews who were turning the gospel down, even when they heard it. And he talks about this in the book of Romans. And I dare say it troubles not a few of you. Many years ago, I posed this question to a man who had challenged me on this very issue. We had made our way through his belief in eternal hellfire, and I was pressing him about the state of all those people who had never heard. I talked about the peoples of Africa and Southeast Asia who lived in areas never penetrated by any missionary. And for that matter, how about all those who had lived and died before there were any missionaries? I talked about Filipino children in the high country who had never heard of Jesus. And I took his vision of hell, and I painted it real good for him, with flames of fire and people being tormented and tortured and their screams going up. And I wanted to know if all those people who have never had a chance to be saved are going to burn in hell forever. His answer? He thought about it and he said, well, I believe if they never had a chance to be saved, they are saved. I thought about that for a moment, and then my habit is, I asked the logical question. Why then, I wanted to know, is your church sending missionaries to these people? To give them a chance to be lost? You see the problem, don't you? They've never had a chance to be saved, so God in His mercy will save them another way. So when you send a missionary and give them a chance to be saved and they turn it down, and some will, what then? Surely we aren't carrying on our missionary activities solely to give people a chance to be lost. Now, I'm sure by the next day, in all fairness, that this fellow had a far better answer for that question, but we never talked again. Later, I was talking with a relative about the same topic, and I posed the same question, and she struggled with it, as many do, but her answer I thought was a lot simpler and I think quite a bit more honest. She said, of those who never had a chance, and she was thinking especially of the children, she said, well, I believe that God will make a way. And I said, so do I. And the question that comes immediately to mind is, what might that way be? And are there any echoes of it? Are there any hints of it? Are there any signs of it anywhere in the Bible that we can look at and take comfort in this? Can I take any comfort regarding those people that I love and care about, that their lives, their souls, their minds, their experiences, their loves have not been lost forever? The Apostle Paul was wrestling with this question in the great letter to the Roman churches. And in this letter, he draws the analogy of the olive tree. He explains that the olive tree is like Israel, and it's holy because Israel did set apart Israel as a holy people. And he said, and in the process of time, God broke a lot of branches out of this tree. He's really making allusion to those Jews that he went to in the synagogue and who heard the gospel and rejected it. And he said, God just broke those branches out of the tree, and he made room for you Gentiles so that you could be grafted into the tree. It's an interesting analogy that he draws. And we talked in the last program about how necessary it was to get some of those branches out of the way so the Gentiles would have room to come into the tree. But here was the problem that Paul was dealing with, is that if these branches are broken out of this olive tree so the Gentiles can be grafted in, if all these Jews from the synagogues who are rejecting the gospel of Jesus Christ are being taken out of the way or even blinded by God, are they lost forever? In chapter 10 of Romans, verse 23, he says, no, he says, if they abide not still in unbelief, shall be grafted in, for God can graft them back in again. Well, of course, if he cut them out in the first place, it's no great trick to graft them back in. But this little passage poses a huge problem for some Christian creeds. For one thing, it uses the word if relative to their state of belief or unbelief, and implies clearly that it was their choice. Notice, if they don't stay in their condition of unbelief, they are in it, they'll have a chance to come out of it at some time. Now, one of the creeds I read argued that the decision for salvation or damnation had been made on each individual before the world began. But the creed went on to say that in no way interferes with our free moral agency and our right to choose. Now, I want you to think about that for a minute. First of all, the idea is that before the foundation of the world, God knew your name. And he either wrote your name in a book for salvation or he wrote your name in a book for damnation, and there ain't no changing the names in those books. But that in no way frees or interferes with your free moral agency and your right to choose. Well, there was an argument along with this doctrine explaining how that was possible. And I don't mean to be disrespectful of someone's belief system, but the argument reminded me of a bowl of spaghetti. And the more I tried to understand it, the more my head hurt. So, God is able to take those Israelites who rejected the gospel and later change their minds and to graft them back into the tree. That's good. But what about those who died in the meantime? Which they did, in their thousands. He says, for if you Gentiles were cut out of the olive tree which is wild by nature, and if you were grafted contrary to nature into a good olive tree, how much more shall these which are the natural branches be grafted into their own olive tree? I don't want you to be ignorant of this mystery, lest you should be wise in your own conceits, that blindness in part is happened to Israel until, not permanently, until the fullness of the Gentiles become in, and so all Israel shall be saved. Wow, what a dynamic. He puts them aside for a while to make room for the Gentiles, and then he goes out and he brings them in afterward. But we still have our question. What about those who had already died in a state of unbelief? Now, before you write to me and tell me that the word all in Greek doesn't necessarily mean every last single one, I already know that, and so we'll take that for granted on this, all Israel shall be saved. But everyone's got to understand that Paul is talking about the vast majority of these people who had rejected the gospel, many of whom had died, but that the vast majority of them eventually are going to be saved. There is really only one way that can be done, and I'll tell you what that is right after this break.
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2: So the Apostle Paul has presented us with a problem. How does he solve it? What's his answer? Well, really, I think it was Sherlock Holmes, one of Arthur Conan Doyle's characters, that said this. He said, when you have eliminated all the other possibilities, the one that remains, no matter how improbable it seems, must be the answer. Well, the Apostle Paul hinted at it earlier, and he said, what is it going to be like if the casting away of Israel was the salvation of the world? What shall the receiving of them be but life from the dead? There really is only one way. Having cast away Israel, having cut them off from the olive tree, yet planning to bring them back, even though some of them have died, there's only one way, in a resurrection. Now, let me tell you something strange, something that's clear enough in the Bible, but which surprisingly few people even notice. It's found in Revelation chapter 20. This is all about the return of Christ and the events that follow right on the heels of the return of Christ. In Revelation 20, verse 1, John says, I saw an angel come down from heaven having the key of the bottomless pit and a great chain in his hand. And he laid hold on the dragon, that old serpent which is the devil and Satan, and bound him for 1,000 years and cast him into the bottomless pit and shut him up and set a seal on him, that he should deceive the nations no more till 1,000 years should be fulfilled. And after that, he must be loosed for a little season. Now, what John sets us up here with is 1,000-year period with major events at the beginning and major events at the end of it. Now, at the beginning, he says, I saw thrones, and they sat upon them, and judgment was given to them. And I saw the souls of them that were beheaded for the witness of Jesus and the word of God, the souls that had not worshipped the beast, neither his image, nor had received his mark on their foreheads and their hands. And they lived and reigned with Christ for 1,000 years. Now, we also know from a couple of Paul's other epistles that this is the first resurrection. This is the time of the resurrection of those who are in Christ. He says in verse 5, but the rest of the dead, first of all, we have all those who are in Christ resurrected. The rest of the dead live not again until 1,000 years were finished. This is the first resurrection. So there's a resurrection at the beginning of the 1,000-year period, and presumably the rest of the dead live at the end of the 1,000-year period. That seems to be the model. Whatever you may interpret the model, that's the model that John lays out for us in Revelation chapter 20. Now, the wording here demands that there be more than one resurrection. Well, what's going on in the second resurrection? Is there a shadow in here of the way that God will make, that my relative once said, you know, that God will make a way? Is there a shadow in here of that way so that all Israel may be saved, and maybe we can give old J.D. a chance too and pick up on some of those children that never understood about Jesus? Now, I don't have a creed on this. I don't have a chapter in the Bible that tells us plainly what God is going to do. My question was, is there a hint? Is there a shadow? Is there a suggestion? Is there anything at all that we can grab hold of and have hope for those people that we have lost? Well, a little later in this 20th chapter of Revelation, in verse 11, he says this. There were a lot of events, by the way, that took place in the meantime in Revelation. Then he says, I saw a great white throne, and him that sat on it, from whose face the earth and heaven fled away, and there was found no place for them. Sounds like God to me. And I saw the dead, small and great, stand before God. You know, this sounds very much like the end of the 1,000-year period. And when the dead, small and great, stand before God, that's a resurrection. And the books were opened, and another book was opened, which is the book of life. And the dead were judged out of those things which were written in the books according to their works. Now, this particular cohort of the dead is very different from the earlier group, because the earlier group was the dead in Christ. This group includes everyone else, and at this point in time, their future is still to be decided, right? They are here for judgment. Now, there is a set of books on the one hand that are opened, and a single book on the other hand that is opened, and that other book is called the Book of Life. Now, if you're a student of the Bible, that book of life rings immediate bells, because you know that those people whose names are written in the book of life are the saved. Now, what's fascinating about this is that presumably everyone whose name was written in the book of life was in the first resurrection. Now, here we are 1,000 years later opening the book of life. What for? We already know what was in it. Well, you can open a book for two reasons. One is to see whose name is written in it, and the other reason is to make new entries into the book. Do you think it's possible that in the second resurrection, at the end of the thousand-year period of time, the book of life can be opened so that those people who never had a chance to be saved might have their names written in the book of life? For some strange reason, a lot of Christians really bridle at the suggestion of what they call a second chance doctrine. But you know, when you understand how merciful God is, why should you and I be offended at the idea he might give somebody else a second chance? And after all, if what we're saying here is what we think we're seeing here is true, he's not talking about a second chance at salvation. He's talking about a second chance at life and a first chance at salvation. By the way, if you've ever watched a prize fight, you might know the answer to this question. When a prize fight is being judged, when is the judging done? Well, the judging is done round by round as the fight is going on, right? What happens at the end is the rendering of the decision, right? All the points are added up, as if one of them hasn't been knocked out cold by that time. All the points are added up, and whoever has the most points gets his hand raised in the air and is declared the winner. That's just the decision. The judging goes on during the fight. When it says the other books are opened, and everyone else is written or judged by the things that are written in those books, what this suggests is the possibility that people will have another chance at life and will live that life and will be judged day by the way they live. What books do you suppose might be opened so that those people could be judged? Well, the ones that you and I are being judged out of every day of our life, day in and day out, are the books of the Bible, the Word of God. So maybe what we're given a picture of here is another chance at life, a chance to live by the Word of God, and a chance at salvation for people who never had a chance. But I'm not here to give you another line in your creed. I'm here to make you think. Until next time, I'm Ronald Dart.
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For years, I've heard the saying, prayer changes things, and it's so true. My dad, who was a missionary, preacher, evangelist, pastor, dad used to say, he'd say, hey, when it comes to marriage, the Bible says that if God has given you a wife, he's given you a good thing. He said, and if something's going on and she ain't real good, well, guess what? Prayer changes things. Little humor from my dad, throwing it at you on the trusted voice of Southern Gospel Music, Singing News Radio. More music more often here on the morning show. We got it loaded up for you. Formerly of Legacy 5, Matt Fouch. There's something wrong. I can't talk today. I don't know what it is. The Irwins are coming up. We got Sunday Drive. Music from Endless Highway later. The Ferguson Family. Brand new music from Weeks Revival. We've got Triumphant, The Hoppers. The Cathedral's got a classic coming up later here this hour. So don't go anywhere. How about that? How about just stick around? Troy Peach is coming up next hour with Southern Gospel Middays. Right now it's Janet Paschal with In the Fire.

down to his shoulders. I started hanging with the outcasts.

said a lawbreaker. No matter how they talked about him, he never put nobody down.

A former number one song from Tribute Quartet to start us off on this Thursday morning edition of Southern Gospel Middays. Hey, y'all, I'm Troy Peets, back with you in the chair and on the air doing what we do best, and that's bringing you the best in Southern Gospel right here on Singing News Radio. Glad to have you along for the ride on this Thursday. Go ahead, buckle up, put that pedal to the metal. Jesus brought me out. Now I'm on my way. Boy, voices.

The Ladies of High Road with There Is a River on Singing News Radio. I am Troy Peach. We are currently about 10 minutes past the hour. How about a brand new one from Ernie Haas, the signature sound? So just think about this. Hello to Christ. Sing.

Coming around the bottom of the hour with the Mark Trammell Quartet, When They Call My Name. Brian Free and Assurance, as promised just before that, his new one, Cling to It, here on Singin' News Radio. On the way, I've got music from the Steels lined up. Even got that new release from Tony Gore and Majesty on the way. But hey, how about a classic from the legendary Cathedrals, Step into the Water.

0: You know, John, the Word says he's our ever-present help in the time of trouble.
1: Oh, that's right, Tony. Even I can testify that while walking through one of the darkest valleys of my life, I experienced the presence of God in a way I never had before.
0: And friend, let me encourage you today. No matter what you may be going through, just call on Him.

Brand new release from Tony Gore and Majesty. Been a long time coming there. Help is just a prayer away. Tony Gore and Majesty on Singing News Radio. I am Troy Peach. We're about to move toward hour number two. On the way there, you got music from Chronicle, Lauren Talley, and more. Here's one from The Steels, Faithful Once Again. I'm Troy Peach, and this is Southern Gospel Middays on Singing News Radio.

0: Lauren Talley and Cindy Morgan. Everything.
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Music from Bill Gaither and all of the Gaither Vocal Band. Hard trials will soon be over. A great way to kick off hour number two here on this Thursday edition of Southern Gospel Middays, 27th day of August. I'm Troy Peach, your host. Always glad to be in the chair and on the air with you right here on Singing News Radio. Going to be a really good hour. Music on the way from Sound Street. I got a classic from the Singing Cooks you don't want to miss coming up. A former number one from Gold City and more. Plus, your Singing News verse of the day. See, that makes for a great hour of music. Like this music right here from Joseph Habedank. It's his new one, Ain't That the Truth. Joseph Habedank on Singing News Radio.

That's Dove Award-winning music right there from Jeff and Sherry Easter. Here comes Jesus. This is Southern Gospel Middays on Singin' News Radio. It's time now for your Singin' News Verse of the Day. Today, your Singin' News Verse of the Day comes out of the book of Psalms, chapter 113 and verse 3. From the rising of the sun to its going down, the Lord's name is to be praised. That's your Singin' News Verse of the Day here on Southern Gospel Midday. Here's my friend Sound Street helping us out on this Thursday morning. Mountains Will Fall on Singin' News Radio.

0: I'm telling you, my friends, that's Hall of Fame worthy stuff right there from the Singing Cooks. My Lord, we'll send them Moses. Man, I love classics like that. It's Southern Gospel Middays. Here's a new one from the Guardians, destined to be another number one for these guys. I Know You on Singing News Radio. Stick around for the Taylors right after the Guardians.
1: If I know me, I could miss the mark 1,000 times. And some

fail to trust you, Lord, and break your heart. If I know me, I could tell myself I'm better than the one who bowed their knees then went astray. Well, the fact is I know me.

That's Deborah Perry and Jaden's Call here on this Thursday at the end of every prayer. Peace, love, and joy from the Taylors just before Deborah Perry and the gang here on Southern Gospel Middays. On the way, music from the Perrys. I got the Inspirations featuring the Oak Ridge Boys. But how about a former number one song from Gold City taking us through to the bottom of the hour? Gold City, hold on. Help is on the way.

The Word of Prophecy Broadcast. In this hour of the world's greatest crisis, hear a unique revelation and message by Brother Ray Pringle, a man anointed to be a prophet of God. The voice of one crying in the wilderness, prepare ye the way of the Lord, make his path straight, as saith the prophet. And many of the children of Israel shall he turn to the Lord their God, and he shall go before him in the spirit and power of Elias, to turn the hearts of the fathers to the children, and the disobedient to the wisdom of the just, to make ready a people prepared

0: Welcome to Radio's Most Challenging Hour, the Word of Prophecy broadcast. I'm Brother Ray Pringle, and ladies and gentlemen, I've come your way again with a true message from the prophetic scriptures out of your Holy Bible, which is the sure word of Almighty God. And this is the same book, our Holy Bible, from which our patriotic and God-fearing forefathers used to write the Declaration of Independence and to frame our great Constitution, from which documents we derive our personal and religious liberty. And you know, we've got these heretics today, these liberals and humanists and people out here that don't believe the Bible, crying, "This is a post-Christian nation." Well, I've come your way today with a message out of the Holy Bible, the Word of Almighty God, to this old backslidden Christian nation that we're citizens of. And I pray the Lord will give you ears to hear this true Bible message sent to you in Holy Ghost anointing. Well, to continue the message today, I've been on for a number of days, entitled Holiness. Holiness. And ladies and gentlemen, holiness is the result of a great spiritual experience revealed in our Holy Bible called sanctification. Well, today I'll begin in a scripture found in your Holy Bible in the book of Hebrews, the 12th chapter, beginning in verse 5. And the Lord says, "You've forgotten the exhortation which speaketh unto you as unto children. My son, despise not thou the chastening of the Lord, nor faint when you're rebuked of him. For whom the Lord loveth, he chasteneth, and scourgeth every son whom he receiveth." And then he says, "No chastening for the present seemeth to be joyous, but grievous. But afterward it yieldeth a peaceable fruit of righteousness in them that are exercised thereby. For the Lord chastens us, that we might be partakers of his holiness." See, God puts chastening, puts his rod of chastening upon a Christian because he wants us to be a partaker of his holiness. And that rod comes upon us when we are rebellious and disobedient as a son or a daughter of God. Well, he makes a statement in this that I just went by there to go back to. He said, "For if we be without chastisement, whereof all are partakers, then," he says, "you're bastards and not sons. If you're not getting chastened, you're illegitimate. If you don't get chastened when you sin, you are an illegitimate son. You're not a real son or daughter of God." Well, ladies and gentlemen, let the Lord chasten us. He said, "Don't be weary. Don't faint when God reproves, corrects, and chastens us." Then he says, "If the Lord receives us, then he scourges us." That don't sound like he gives us a little tap on the wrist either. That's why we have a lot of afflictions and problems and financial plights and family cares and worldly cares that sometimes we don't know what to do with. But mostly it is when we get chastened good, it's some physical affliction. And that is to make us partakers of God's holiness, that we'll repent. Yes, repent of that sin that has caused that affliction to come upon us, and then the Lord, through that affliction, through that chastening, he will direct us back to his holiness. Praise God that we can have his divine favor. Well, we're living in a day-to-day where everything's changed. People's changed the Bibles. God have mercy. Today we got some old 60 perverted old Bibles out here. How do Christians know where they are? Well, if you're a real Christian, you'll stick to the real Bible. And that's the King James Bible, the King James Version of 1611, or the Authorized Version, which is the true Word of God. See, everything's changing around us. But I want to tell you something. Malachi 3 and 6 says, "I am the Lord, and I don't change. I change not." Also, Hebrews 13 and verse 8 says, "Jesus Christ is the same yesterday and today and forever." And ladies and gentlemen, there's something else that don't change in God's esteem, and that is the Holy Bible, the Word of God. God don't change his word. It's men that's going to work and change the Word of God, and all these old perverted Bibles are the words of men. It's not the Word of the living God. Well, preachers today, they've quit preaching like they used to. I was born back in the 20s and lived up in the old days of the Great Depression in the 30s and right on up into the 40s in World War II, and I was a soldier. I was a soldier in the U.S. Army, during World War II, and I had to trust God, and I prayed and had a Bible in both fatigue jacket pockets that I could turn to, and in also that I could encourage and strengthen those fellows around me that were afraid. Of course, everybody was scared. But ladies and gentlemen, there's something in this Bible to take that fear out of us. Praise God. Oh, Lord, the Bible said in 2 Timothy 1:7, God didn't give us a spirit of fear, but of power and of love and of sound mind. When I was in the Army, there's one thing about it. I wasn't ashamed that I was a Holy Ghost-filled Christian, a sanctified Christian, and those men got to respect me for it, and even the officers. Praise God. I got to be a mess sergeant, too, where I cooked for the officers, for the high-ranking officers, the generals, the colonels, the majors and captains, and right on down, because they respected me, because I wouldn't lie and I wouldn't cheat, and I was honest and fair toward all the men. Praise God, and I thank God for that. There's some people that still, they put a value upon integrity and the fear of God and decency. Used to, the communities were filled with God-fearing men and women. Today, they're hard to find. Back in the days of the 30s, the old dust bowls, and right on through the 40s and up in the 50s, we had the old sawdust trails and the old tent meetings and tabernacle meetings, and the old mourner's bench was up at the front of those old tabernacles and tent meetings and in the front of the old churches. Yes, ladies and gentlemen, and that was what made America great. That's why you didn't have to worry about getting out on the street at night and one of these young savages attacking you and robbing you or killing you. God have mercy, what a mess we're living in today. As we look around at the old depravity and the old dissoluteness and the rebellion against the Word of God everywhere. People are rebels. The spirit of our age is rebellion against the Word of God. Well, there's a great definite work of grace revealed in the Bible when you're saved, when you're really born again, that you can be sanctified. And that's the way you have to be to live a holy lifestyle. And ladies and gentlemen, without holiness, also in this same chapter I begin with today in Hebrews, the 12th chapter, you're going down a little bit further where I quit in verse 11. Verse 14 says, follow peace with all men and holiness, without which no man shall see the Lord. Then it says, look diligently, lest any man fail of the grace of God. Lest any man fail of the grace of God, and people telling you that you can't fail of the grace of God. Well, it's not so, so you have to believe what God says. You can fail of the grace of God. We're living in an age where people don't want to turn to God and to the Word of God when God sent His Word to heal us. Isn't that something? The Lord sent His Word to heal us. He sent His Word to sanctify us. Jesus prayed even in John 17:17. He said, sanctify your people through thy truth. He's praying to His Father, thy word is truth. Psalm 107:20 says, God sent His word to heal us and to deliver us from our destruction. And there is healing and life in the Word of God if we will accept it out of this great book I hold in my hand as I prepare this radio broadcast called the Holy Bible. Ladies and gentlemen, I've lived back in the days when people had to trust God. And back in the days of the old sawdust trail and mourner's bench, there was flaming men of passion in the pulpit. Holy Ghost anointed men, sanctified men, spirit-filled men that preached and lifted their voice like a trumpet and showed God's people their transgression and the church people their sins. And they did like I did. They read in the Bible, in the prophets in Ezekiel 3:20-21, that God said to a prophet, warn the righteous that he sin not. Warn the righteous that he don't sin. And ladies and gentlemen, that's one thing that's the main theme of this ministry, is to warn the righteous man or the Christian that he don't sin, and if he has, to repent and turn back to his sin from his transgression before sin or iniquity becomes his ruin. In this nation of ours that is departed from the God of the Bible that we were created under, we still under that motto, in God we trust. We still have these old patriotic ancestors, praise God, and men that are our founding fathers that started this nation off, praise God, like the first president who said, It's impossible to govern the world without God in the Bible. The 16th president, Abraham Lincoln, I believe the Bible's the best gift God's ever given to man. Well, ladies and gentlemen, we need people that will live holy, a holy, sanctified, godly life, and be example to the other Christians and the people of this nation of ours. Well, if we get saved, it'd be a good start. Well, they don't even know how to get saved in this generation. How are we saved, by the way? Well, it's to repent, quit sinning, and after you've repented and quit sinning, to be baptized, and then seek God to be sanctified. But Jesus said, repent or perish in hell fire. But today we've got most Americans and people that are professing Christians, oh, I was water baptized. Well, Jesus never said not be water baptized or perish in hell. The apostles never said not be baptized. If you're not baptized, you'll perish. God's prophets never said if you're not baptized, you'll perish. They all said repent or perish. Jesus never warned that if you were not baptized in water, you'd be lost, nor his apostles. However, we should be baptized, but there's too much emphasis on that water and not on the blood of Jesus and on this old-fashioned experience of repentance that makes a man or woman truly right in the sight of God and makes him eligible to receive eternal life from Jesus Christ to become his Lord and Master. Well, I hope today that God will touch your hearts and draw you close to him and make you realize that we're living in a Christian nation that is backslid, that has turned their backs on the Word of God. And ladies and gentlemen, when you turn your back on the Word of God, you turn your back on God and on Jesus Christ, for God is not only in his, he's not the author of his word only, but he's in his word. Jesus said, the Bible says of Jesus, in the beginning was a word, the word was with God, and the word was God, and the word was made flesh and dwelt among us. And he made this bold statement, praise God, that rings a bell with every believer. You shall know the truth, and the truth shall make you free from sin and all of its deadly consequences. Shall we pray? Our Father and our God, we thank you, dear Lord, for the Word of God and for the liberty we have to preach the Word of God on these radio broadcasts. We pray that you'll catch every heart and soul in the grip of your divine power and persuasion and draw them to the cross of Jesus where they can truly be sanctified and quit their stupid sinning and have favor with God in every respect. We ask it in Jesus' name and amen. This is Brother Ray Pringle, ladies and gentlemen. Our mailing address is Word of Prophecy Fellowship, Post Office Box 10200, Jacksonville, Florida, 32207. 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

You spoke light through the dark, and stars appeared in space. A world without a flaw, your fingerprints on it all. Now we got books stacked to the sky about how this universe was made. They chalk it up to random chance.

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1: Welcome to our home, everyone.

Yeah, there's Scotty Inman with A Broken Man Can. Getting us kicked off on the lunchtime hour here on Southern Gospel Middays. I'm Troy Peach. It is a Thursday. This is officially what we call Friday Eve. Yes, tomorrow is Friday, which means in all intents and purposes, you know, we are kicking off the weekend. That's just the way it works. I just want you to know, though, that I am excited about this weekend. You know, later on today, Peach Goldman will be making their first appearance at the Ark Encounter up in Williamstown, Kentucky, part of the 40 Days and Nights of Christian Music there at the Ark Encounter. And then we go from there to Missouri, and then we'll be in Silver Dollar City on Saturday. So hope to see some of you guys out on the road this week as well. Let's keep the music rolling here on Singing News Radio. Here's one from the Mighty Kingsmen, I Just Stopped By.

Sound Street with Seed in the Ground here on Singin' News Radio. Joseph Habedank, I love you from an old rugged cross. And here's a brand new one from Brian Free and Assurance on this Thursday, featuring my buddy Bill Shivers. Cling to it.

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That's McCamey Legacy with some brand new music here on this Thursday. A mighty good way. 25 minutes past the hour on this Southern Gospel Middays Thursday. You know, I would love to hear from you if you've got a request that you want to send in. Well, the best way to get me that is by dropping me a note over at all the social media sites, Facebook, Twitter, Instagram, X. Either one of those will work. At Troy Peach is where you'll find me, and I'd love to hear from you. By the way, I got this one here in as a request last week, and I could not find it in the system. All of a sudden, somehow, it popped up, and one of my favorites. Been a little while since I had heard this song, but it's from the Perrys. Nobody sings a song quite like Miss Libby Perry Stuffle. Do you remember this one? I Can Trust Him. The Perrys on Singing News Radio.

0: As we travel through the Bible with Dr. J. Vernon McGee, we're stepping into a dramatic moment. Moses warning Pharaoh about the devastating plagues to come. These weren't random acts of judgment. You know, each plague was a direct and deliberate strike against the false gods of Egypt. In fact, Dr. McGee calls it a battle of the gods. I'm Steve Schwetz, and we've arrived at a powerful place in God's Word, where the Lord confronts Egypt's idolatry, Pharaoh's pride, and then ultimately, as Dr. McGee reminds us, Satan himself. It's a gripping study, so hop aboard the Bible bus, find your seat, and while you do, let's listen to this note from a fellow passenger named Christopher. 12 years ago, while recovering from a heart attack, I turned on KLTT in Denver and heard a voice I remembered from my teenage years. Reflecting on how short life is, I decided to listen to Through the Bible and try to complete the 5-year journey. I'm now on my 3rd trip, and my brother in Louisiana just finished his 1st. Thank you for enriching our lives. Well, Christopher, that is such an encouragement. We're so grateful that you're on the Bible bus with us and that you invited your brother Craig along too. Now, consider your seats being saved for many more journeys and for any other family members or friends you might want to bring with you next time. And then here's an email. This is from a friend in Gujarat, India. I made a joyful decision to start a home group in my language. The Bible study is presented in a simple and beautiful way, helping us understand God's Word more clearly. We gather regularly and grow spiritually together. Our last note comes from a listener in Kenya. Praise God, many of us were lost because we had never heard the good news, and now, with the programs in our Turkana language, we are saved. Wow, that's Through the Bible's whole reason for existence, right? 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You can do that by signing up for our World Prayer Team. 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Let's pray now. Heavenly Father, would you prepare our hearts to receive the truth of your word and let it reach into the darkest places and distant corners of this world and our hearts. In Jesus' name, amen. Now here's Dr. J. Vernon McGee with our study of Exodus 5 on Through the Bible.
1: Now today, friends, as we come to the 5th chapter, there's something that I probably should mention, because it's going to come up again and again in the Old Testament, and that is the relationship of the individual Israelite to God. He was never called the individual Israelite a son of God, but we saw back in chapter 4, verse 22, the thing that God did say of the nation. And I was so busy talking about the home life of Moses that I didn't speak of the home life of the nation. Now let me read this. Thou shalt say unto Pharaoh, thus saith the Lord, Israel is my son, even my firstborn. Now the nation as such was considered a son of God. And I think each individual Israelite, and we'll have to see this as we go along, had to have that experience of the new birth to come in under the covenant. You see, the sign of it, as we've already seen, was circumcision, and that was the badge of it. But as Paul made very clear, you will recall, to the Galatians, he said, for in Christ Jesus neither circumcision availeth anything, nor uncircumcision, but a new creation. In other words, there are a great many people today even boast of the fact that they don't belong to a church, and they don't do this, and they don't go through a ritual and all of that. Well, my friend, that's nothing to crow about, nothing to boast of, whether you have or have not. It's the inward experience. It is to have experienced the new birth. And I believe that the individual Israelite had to go through that. But the nation as such was called the Son of God, and each one had to come in under that badge, which was circumcision outwardly, but you see it spoke of an inward relationship. Now we'll have a great deal more to say about that from time to time, especially when God sent the nation into captivity. Now here in chapter 5, we begin actually a new section, and it's the contest now with Pharaoh. And I'd like to say something preliminary about this as we'll move rather hurriedly after we get going in this section. You see, now what has happened is this. Moses appears back in Egypt after 40 years absence. Now God is ready to deliver his people. And the deliverer now is prepared. Moses is prepared. And Moses was to assemble the elders of Israel, and they're all to go to Pharaoh, and Pharaoh will refuse. And that refusal will open the struggle between God and the gods of Egypt. Actually, it was not a battle between the people of Egypt or the nation Egypt. It was against the gods of Egypt. And the plagues actually were not haphazard. In other words, when God sent the plague of frogs, he didn't say, well, now I wonder what I can think of to do next. The fact of the matter is that probably nothing was quite as organized and as meaningful as these plagues. They were directed very definitely at certain institutions in Egypt, and that was the idolatry of Egypt. And the thing that was going to happen, as we'll see here, Pharaoh is going to ask the question, who is the Lord? I don't know him, and don't intend to let his people go. Well, God's going to introduce himself, and he'll do it by bringing these plagues on the land of Egypt. Now, over in the 7th chapter, verse 5, the Lord makes it clear what he had in mind. And the Egyptians shall know that I'm the Lord when I stretch forth mine hand upon Egypt and bring out the children of Israel from among them. You see, he not only delivered his people, but by the plagues, he let the Egyptians know who he was, because each plague was leveled at the different gods of Egypt. And believe me, they had gods many. I'll go into detail in this after today when we take up each plague separately. But there were literally thousands of temples in Egypt. And there were millions of idols and about 3,000 different gods in Egypt. Now, that will outdo anything we've got in this country today. There was power in the religion of Egypt. Somebody's going to say, you don't mean that. Well, I certainly do mean it, friends. There was power in that. The Egyptians were not fools. I don't know why that we today always arrogate to ourselves a superior knowledge to the people of the past, because we have a transistor radio. We have color television. We've been to the moon, and that means we're superior, know something. Don't you know that all of our knowledge is based on that which has been handed down by the past, and that we've been building just like you put up a wall, one stone on another, down through the centuries. And these people in the past were not fools. And Paul, I think, makes it very clear that there was power in the religions of Egypt. Over in 2 Timothy, the 3rd chapter, verse 8, he says, now as Jannes and Jambres withstood Moses, so do these also resist the truth, men of corrupt minds, reprobate concerning the faith. And I think it was satanic. I've always felt that the Greeks really got a great deal of fireworks from Mount Olympus, but it was satanic, and Satan grants power to them that worship him. The Oracle of Delphi is an example of that. Spiritism today. Now, the plagues were directed at the gods of Egypt, against idolatry, against Pharaoh, against Satan, and I like to call it a battle of the gods, for that's exactly what it was. And listen to the 12th chapter of Exodus, verse 12, and this was the last plague. Listen to this. For I will pass through the land of Egypt this night. I will smite all the firstborn in the land of Egypt, both man and beast, and against all the gods of Egypt I will execute judgment. I'm the Lord. It definitely is a battle of the gods. It's God directing these plagues against the idolatry of Egypt. Now, to reveal to Israel, of course, the ability of God to deliver was another very important lesson there. You see, they were born in brickyards, and they were in idolatry, and God had to show them that he was superior, that he could deliver them. Now, let me run through these plagues very briefly, just to let you see that there's some sense to them. Moses first changed the rod into a serpent. And the wise men of Egypt do that. That was something that reveals that Satan has certain power, which is quite definite. Now, the Nile was turned to blood. The fertility of that land depended upon the overflow of the Nile to bring both fertilizer and water. And it was sacred, the Nile sacred to Osiris. There were pagan rites every spring. Life became death now. And before, the Nile spoke of life, but now it's death, it's blood. And then the frogs, they were dirty and ugly. And the very interesting thing is that the Egyptians worshipped about every animal that was imaginable. They worshipped Hika, the frog-headed goddess, and it was a fence to kill frogs. But my friend, when you get up of a morning, there are frogs in bed with you, frogs on the floor, frogs in the kitchen. You have a mind to want to kill them, but they're all sacred, you see. And then you have here the fact that the magicians in Egypt duplicated up to this point. But from here on, they're out of business. The next one was the lice, and the magicians could not duplicate this one. And it makes you believe maybe the others were fake that they did, but at least there was a duplication. Now, Keb was the earth god, and lice were made out of the dust of the earth. That, to me, is a very interesting thing. Then the judgment of the flies, and that is the scarab. That's what they find in the tombs today. It speaks of eternal life, the beetles, if you please. They were sacred to Ra, the sun god, Ra Ammon, and Kippara. And then the murrain on the cattle. Well, Egypt was a land of zoolatry. They worshiped the whole animal kingdom, and Apis especially, the black bull. And may I say to you, it's rather ridiculous. They're now going to have to worship a sick cow. Don't tell me there's not humor in the Bible, and I think God must have smiled about this time. And then the boils, there was hail, and this is where now God begins to demonstrate his power. Isis, the great god of the air, of the atmosphere, and he's moving in on them now. Locusts, the crops were cursed, and that is an evidence of the judgment of God. We find that in the book of Joel and Revelation. And then darkness. You see, Egyptians worshiped the sun. Ra Ammon, that disk with the rays going out from it. I know when I was in Egypt in the museums and around the old buildings, the ruins that are there, you see this sign over the doorway, Ra Ammon. It's the disk of the sun and rays shooting out from it. Well, the sun's blotted out in this darkness in Egypt. And then the tenth one, the death of the firstborn, and the firstborn belonged to the gods of Egypt. In other words, God just took what belonged to the gods of Egypt. This was a tremendous thing, you see, that God is doing here. He's teaching the Egyptians, and he's convincing Pharaoh, and he's also bringing his own people where they're willing to acknowledge him. Now, I think it's important to see that, friends, because it lifts this record out of an account that some would like to make it rather ridiculous. Well, it's not ridiculous. You can imagine the idolatry that was in Egypt. And God, by the way, through Isaiah, predicted later on every idol would disappear from the land of Egypt. And you know today they're Muslim down there, and they don't permit idols at all. And the land that was loaded with more idols, probably than any land, that includes Babylon, every one of them's disappeared. And you go to old Memphis, and God said that this is the city that he would absolutely remove every idol. And the only thing that's left there is that great big statue of the Pharaoh that was so vain. And it's all broken up, but it's a tremendous, huge thing. They've got a building over it now. It was formerly just right out in the big outdoors. Now, that gives us something of the background that we have here. Now, as I come to chapter 5, will you notice, as we move through this record. Verse 1, I'm reading, "And afterward Moses and Aaron went in and told Pharaoh, 'Thus saith the Lord God of Israel, let my people go, that they may hold a feast unto me in the wilderness.'" Now you see that this was to be the first step. They didn't go in and say, "Let my people go, we're leaving here, we're going to the promised land." But that's not it. Just let us go out in the wilderness and worship. That's preparing him or softening him up for what is ultimately coming, of course. But notice the reaction of Pharaoh. And Pharaoh said, "Who is the Lord that I should obey his voice to let Israel go? I know not the Lord, neither will I let Israel go." Two things, you see. I don't know the Lord, and I don't intend to let Israel go. Well, he certainly doesn't know the Lord, or he'd say, "I'm going to let Israel go." But he's going to get acquainted. And this is part of the purpose of the plagues. Verse 3, "And they said, the God of the Hebrews hath met with us. Let us go, we pray thee, 3 days' journey into the desert, and sacrifice unto the Lord our God, lest he fall upon us with pestilence or with the sword." In other words, God will judge us if we do not take this step now. "And the king of Egypt said unto them, Wherefore do ye Moses and Aaron let the people from their works get you under your burdens? And Pharaoh said, Behold, the people of the land now are many, and ye make them rest from their burdens." In other words, Moses was having mass meetings of these people, and they were restless now. They wanted to go. And this Pharaoh sees that he's presented with a real problem. He says, "You get back to your work." And he sends them back to the brickyards and now increases their problem and their difficulties. And Pharaoh commanded the same day the taskmasters of the people and their officers, saying, "Ye shall no more give the people straw to make brick as heretofore. Let them go and gather straw for themselves. And the tail of the bricks which they did make heretofore, ye shall lay upon them. Ye shall not diminish aught thereof, for they be idle. Therefore they cry, saying, Let us go and sacrifice to our God." In other words, they were asking for a holiday. And he said, "There's nothing doing. You're not working hard enough." And their task is increased by the withholding of straw from them. The very interesting thing is that Dr. Melvin Grove Kyle, that I've referred to before in this study in Egypt, he was an Egyptologist, and I had the privilege of being under him as a seminary student for a time. And Dr. Kyle brought to the class one day a brick that he had taken out of the city of Ramesses, out of the ruins. And you find that the first brick that were there were made with straw, but up at the top. And he said these that were on top were brick that had been made without straw. This is apparently a historical record, you see. That is, that can be corroborated and substantiated from the brick that are there. Now, I don't know about you, but I believe the record, not because they found some brick over in Egypt, but because God has said it. But it's interesting to note that it has been confirmed. Now, we find that the task is increased for these people. And it was something that was hard on them. Actually, before they served with rigor, we are told. Now, will you note, and I'm dropping down to verse 15. "Then the officers of the children of Israel came and cried unto Pharaoh, saying, Wherefore dealest thou thus with thy servants? There is no straw given unto thy servants. And they say to us, Make brick. And behold, thy servants are beaten. But the fault is in thine own people." But he said, "Ye're idle, ye're idle. Therefore ye say, Let us go and do sacrifice to the Lord. Go therefore now and work, for there shall no straw be given you, yet shall ye deliver the tale of brick." And the officers of the children of Israel did see that they were in evil case after it was said, "Ye shall not diminish aught from your bricks of your daily tasks." And they met Moses and Aaron, who stood in the way, as they came forth from Pharaoh. And they said unto them, "The Lord look upon you and judge, because ye have made our savor to be abhorred in the eyes of Pharaoh and in the eyes of his servants, to put a sword in their hand to slay us." In other words, Moses and Aaron, the thing you've done, you haven't helped us, but you've given Pharaoh an excuse to make our burden more difficult than it ever was before. And Moses returned unto the Lord and said, "Lord, wherefore hast thou so evil entreated this people? Why is it that thou hast sent me?" You would think at this point that Moses was complaining. And there's always been a question, is Moses complaining here? I think so. I think that Moses came down to deliver the children of Israel, and he felt like, my, they'd certainly be for him since he wanted to deliver the people. But things are not working out like he had anticipated, and I feel like that he is complaining. And now verse 23, for since I came to Pharaoh to speak in thy name, he hath done evil to this people, neither hast thou delivered thy people at all. And Moses is complaining. He's rather impatient. He said, I've come down here to deliver them at your instructions. I've delivered the message. And instead of Pharaoh calling me in and saying, all right, here's your passport, you can go. Instead of that, he's made their difficulty much harder than it was. But you see, God is moving slowly, patiently, which is his way. And here in chapter 6 now, he wants to encourage his servant. He also wants to encourage the people of Israel and teach them. And he has a little message for Pharaoh also. Now I'm reading in chapter 6, beginning at verse 1. Now the Lord will deal with Moses. Then the Lord said unto Moses, now shalt thou see what I will do to Pharaoh, for with a strong hand shall he let them go, and with a strong hand shall he drive them out of his land. And God spake unto Moses, and said unto him, I am the Lord. This is Jehovah now speaking, the self-existing one. God doesn't have any reserves. He doesn't fill a pantry full of foodstuffs so that he won't starve. God doesn't have to make preparation for the future. He is the self-existing one. I am the Lord. He's not dependent upon anything in creation. He doesn't lean on anything. The whole business leans on him, my beloved. Now, will you notice what he's doing here to this man Moses? He's giving him the continuity now that has come down from the days of Abraham. Listen to him, verse 3. And I appeared unto Abraham, unto Isaac, and unto Jacob, by the name of God Almighty, but by my name Jehovah was I not known to them. He was the Almighty God, the Creator, the Deliverer, but now he is the self-existing one, and the one who is able to deliver these people. Will you notice the number of times, by the way, friends, that the personal pronoun I, as it refers to God, I am the Lord. I appeared unto Abraham. I appeared unto Isaac. I appeared unto Jacob. And I was not known by the name of Jehovah to them. Now verse 4, and I have established my covenant with them to give them the land of Canaan, the land of their pilgrimage, wherein they were strangers. Now you have here this tremendous emphasis upon what God is going to do. Will you listen to him? Verse 5, and I have also heard the groaning of the children of Israel, whom the Egyptians keep in bondage, and I have remembered my covenant. Wherefore, say unto the children of Israel, I am the Lord. Now there begins here the seven I wills of God, what he's going to do, and they are the seven I wills of redemption. And for us, it is a marvelous portrait and picture today. But it was a great encouragement to Moses in that day. God says who he is, and now he says what he's going to do. And you and I have a Savior today. He is who he says he is, and he's able to save to the uttermost. Until next time, may God richly bless you, my beloved.
0: What a relief. When God says, I will, we can trust that he will do exactly what he says. Stay with us for more of this powerful study with Dr. McGee as the Bible bus just rolls along. 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

Kicking off my final hour of music with the new one from Jeff and Sherry Easter, No Rock. Hey, y'all, I am Troy Peach, hanging out in the chair and on the air for one more hour on this Friday Eve, this Thursday edition of Southern Gospel Middays. I want you to hang out with me, sing a news verse of the day on the way in just a few, plus new music from the Cragans. I've got Tribute Quartet with one on the way, Poet Voices, and more, like this one here. I love these guys. Kana's voice. You don't want to miss this.

The Taylors with Peace, Love, and Joy. Before that, Collingsworth Family with that Imperials classic, Praise the Lord. This is Singing News Radio. It's time now for your Singing News verse of the day. Today we're looking in the book of Matthew, chapter 22 and verse 37. Jesus said to him, "You shall love the Lord your God with all your heart and with all your soul and with all your mind." That's your Singing News verse of the day here on Southern Gospel Middays. I promised you that brand new song from the Cragans here on this Thursday. Let this one bless you, y'all. It has me. It's called Faithful. The Cragans on Singing News Radio.

One victory, because he holds the keys. Wow, what a thought. Paid in full here on Southern Gospel Middays. 23 minutes past the hour on this Thursday edition. Friday Eve is what we like to call it around here. That way you know the weekend is just a few hours away. Coming up, the Freeman's on the way, Week's Revival and more. Here's the new one from Tribute Quartet, featuring their lead singer, my buddy, Mr. Gary Casto. If you ever need any money, call Gary. He's got plenty of it. It could have been a mountain. Tribute.

Lord, I'm not just with you through the good times. I'm here with you till the end. A great song from the Freemans on Singing News Radio. Before that, Poet Voice is bringing us to the bottom of the hour with I Remember Lost. Here's week's revival on this Thursday, Breaking Loose on Singing News Radio.

former number one song from Mark Bishop, helping us close the door on this Thursday edition of Southern Gospel Middays. Can I Pray for You? I'm Troy Beats. That's going to do it for me. I'll be back tomorrow, and it'll officially be Friday, not just Friday Eve. It'll officially be Friday, and we'll be kicking off your weekend together right here on Singing News Radio. Hope y'all have a great rest of the day. We're going home today with music from Sound Street. Man, I like this one. Through the Furnace Fire, Sound Street on Southern Gospel Middays. I'm Troy Peach. See y'all tomorrow.

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1: We spend so much time worrying about social media in kids. But what about us adults? Researchers at Oregon State University surveyed more than 1,500 adults and found that keeping up with friends online doesn't actually make us feel less lonely. And people with more online-only connections are even lonelier. The lead author had a great way of putting it. He said connecting online instead of in person is like eating flavored apple cereal instead of a real apple. It fills you up, but it's missing the special sauce that we humans have evolved to crave at our core. So how do you find the real thing? 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I'm Dr. Sanjay Gupta, helping you live a better life.
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7: We have made it to the top 10, and we're kicking it off with Sunday Drive. And would you look at this, another mountain song this week. We've had mountains falling, mountains that could have been, and now apparently mountains that were made specifically for climbing. I love this. It's been a difficult week for mountains on the singing news chart, though. Sunday Drive brings plenty of personality to their music, and this song turns an obstacle into an opportunity. At number 10, Mountains Were Made to Climb.

That's Sunday Drive at number 10 with Mountains Were Made to Climb. I like the idea behind that. Some obstacles are removed. Others are conquered one step at a time. And sometimes the climb itself can change us. Number 9 belongs to family group The Kramers. They become one of the familiar family groups on Southern Gospel Radio, combining strong vocals with songs that often have big, memorable choruses. This one is called And We Will. There's something powerful about determination expressed in just a few words. Not we might, not we'll see how things go, but we will. Here are The Kramers at number 9.

And we will. The Kramers, number 9. A good gospel song often gives you something you can carry with you after the music ends, and sometimes that is just a simple statement like that one. And number 8, two names need very little introduction to Southern gospel audiences. It's Jeff and Sherry Easter. Their music has always carried its own identity, country influence, bluegrass influence, family harmony, a little Appalachian flavor, and plenty of personality. That individuality matters in a genre where you want listeners to know who they're hearing before the announcer even says their name. This week, they're at number 8 with No Right.

Jeff and Sherry Easter number 8. And after all the mountains we've dealt with today, now apparently the rocks are getting involved. Geology has played a surprisingly large role in this countdown. I love it. Might as well have fun. God's people ought to be the happiest people in the world. Coming up, we have very special recordings from family groups, husband and wife duos, and soloists. This is the Singing News Top 20 Weekly Countdown. Welcome back. At number 7 this week, we have the Neelands. Few names are more closely connected with the history of Southern gospel music. Through different eras, different sounds, different generations, the Neelands created a musical identity built around exceptional harmony. And recordings like this remind us why their music continues to mean so much. At number 7, the Neelands with Three Nails Instead.

That's the Neelands at number 7. Some artists leave us songs, others leave us a sound, a legacy, and memories tied to where we were when we first heard them. The Neelands gave Southern Gospel all of those things. At number 6, Phillips and Banks. It's a husband and wife duo. Oh, no. Not a duet, but two sets of husbands and wives. They have a great new song. It's called The Anthem, and it's built around Psalm 98. This group is from Bristol, Tennessee. The Psalms have been providing songwriters with material for a few thousand years now. So you might say they've held up pretty well, right? Psalm 98 is a call to sing unto the Lord, and that makes it especially appropriate for a music format built around singing the gospel. At number 6, Phillips and Banks with The Anthem.

That's Phillips and Banks with the anthem at number 6. Thousands of years separate the writing of the Psalms from modern Southern gospel music, but the basic idea has not changed. Sing and remember what God has done. Then you tell somebody else. We have reached number 5, and here is Scotty Inman. Scotty brings a strong country influence into gospel music, and that's nothing new for this genre. Southern gospel and country music have been borrowing from one another for generations. What makes this particular song work is the storytelling in it. Sometimes the person who can best help someone through a difficult season is somebody who has already walked through that season. At number 5, Scotty Inman, Broken Man King.

0: That's Scotty Inman at number 5 with Broken Man Can. There's a lot of truth in that title. The chapters of our lives, we would sometimes rather erase. My goodness, I know I would. But those chapters may become the very ones God uses to help somebody else. And musically, I like hearing that storytelling from a country traditional's perspective, you know, continuing to have a place right here in Southern gospel music. Well, we are down to the final four. We'll be back in just a moment.
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1: You're listening to the Singing News Top 20 Weekly Countdown. I'm your host, Joseph Reed. We're down to the final four, and at number four, we have The Taylors. This song is Peace, Love, Joy. Family harmony has always been one of their strengths, and their polished blend fits a song with three words everybody could use more of. These words sound simple, but living them consistently is a little more challenging. At number four, this upbeat hand-clapping toe-tapper by The Taylors.

That's the Taylors with Peace, Love, Joy, number 4. Three little words, and if everybody practiced all three of them for about a week, social media might not know what to do with itself. At number 3, we have Anthem Edition. And quartet music has always depended on singers having individual identities while still blending into one collective sound. And Anthem Edition continues that tradition with a modern presentation. Their song this week makes a statement about unchanging character of God. Circumstances can shift, people change, the world can definitely look differently from one year to the next, but He is who He is. Anthem Edition at number 3.

That's Anthem Edition with He Is Who He Is at number three. There's comfort in knowing that some things don't move with the trends. And speaking of things that have remained remarkably resilient through the years, it's Southern gospel music. Well, here's number two. The Lefevre Quartet is one song away from the top spot with Whatever Hallelujah. The Lefevre name reaches deep into gospel music history, and today's quartet continues carrying that tradition forward with a sound that is unmistakably quartet, but produced for today's listeners. And I love this title because sometimes praise comes when everything is going exactly the way we had hoped. Other times, it's a decision we make anyway when things aren't so good. Here's your number two song, Lefevre Quartet and Whatever Hallelujah.

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2: When Mary Alice and I found out we were going to be parents, elated was the understatement of the century. The gift of new life brings more joy than imaginable. I remember saying, as thrilled as we are about the arrival of our baby, I'm not going to be one of those people who constantly shows pictures of our newborn to everyone. Well, Mary Alice gave birth to our oldest daughter, Gabrielle Rose, on February 14th, our Valentine baby, the perfect day. The next day, I drove to Burger King to grab some lunch. I placed my order at the drive-thru, then pulled up to the window to pay for my meal. A teenage boy leaned out the window to take my money, and guess what I did? I showed him a couple of pictures of our new baby girl. He smiled, but he probably would have been more interested in a picture of a new car or a skateboard, but it didn't deter me. I rambled on and on about our new daughter. The one thing I'd been completely certain I wasn't going to do, I had done. Because when I held Gabrielle for the very first time, everything changed. That is simply what love does. Before going to the cross, Jesus said, "A new command I give you, love one another. As I have loved you, so you must love one another. By this, everyone will know that you are my disciples, if you love one another." You know, when we get a snapshot of how much God loves us and how we are given new life in Him, we can't help but tell others. Love changes everything.
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3: Well, here we are at the number one spot. 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And number one on the Singing News Top 20 Weekly Countdown, here are the Guardians, back again with I Know You.
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could tell myself I'm better than the one who bowed their knees then went astray. 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

And there it is, the number one song this week on the Singing News Top 20 Weekly Countdown, I Know You, The Guardians. Congratulations, guys, with another number one. And that puts another Singing News Top 20 in the books this week. We've heard 20 songs representing just how much variety exists under the Southern Gospel umbrella. We've had traditional quartet music, family harmony, country influences, newer artists, legendary names, and songs that range from straight-ahead celebration to thoughtful reminders about faith, perseverance, and grace. That variety is one of the things that I just love about this music. 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But at its best, Southern Gospel still does what it has always done. It tells a story, points people toward Christ, and gives us a song to carry with us when the program is over. I'm Joseph Reed. 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

0: We hope you've enjoyed the joyful noise tonight. I want to thank all the wonderful people who helped to make it. Mahalia Jackson, Stuart Hamblin, the Blackwood Brothers, the Edwin Hawkins Singers, the Oak Ridge Boys, the Staples Singers, June Carter and the Carter Family, the Statler Brothers, Carl Perkins and the Tennessee Three, and my very special guest, the Reverend
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Hi, this is Joe Mullins. 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

Classic bluegrass gospel from one of the masters of five-string banjo, the late J.D. Crowe, leading a band years ago called the Kentucky Mountain Boys, a young Doyle Lawson alongside J.D. The tune's called I'll Talk It All Over With Him. J.D. Crowe, born late August in 1937. We remember J.D. There's a festival in eastern Kentucky in his honor that happens every late August at Clay City, Kentucky. Joe Mullins with you on the front porch with all kinds of good gospel picking. Here's some young folks from Ohio that carry on the industrial strength bluegrass tradition as singers and performers and songwriters. Here's my friends Lincoln Mash and Heather Alley.

The song's entitled My God Made It All, or Summer's Gone. That version from years back by the Bass Mountain Boys, North Carolina guys that were Bluegrass Festival favorites for a long time, love their recording of that song. And I'm so glad God made it all, and I ain't in charge, and you ain't either. That's good news, ain't it? Joe Mullins with you with Front Porch Fellowship. Now, on that same theme, thankfully, we have brand new music by Kenny and Amanda Smith. Love Kenny and Amanda. Here's their newest. It's called The Inventor.

There's a get-up-and-go gospel song from the great duo of Pitney Meyer, Mo Pitney of traditional country music fame, and he's got deep bluegrass roots, thanks in great part to a lifelong friendship with banjo man John Meyer. They got a wonderful presentation. When you can see Pitney Meyer at a bluegrass event, you'll be blessed and entertained. Their tune called Rivers of Living Water on Front Porch Fellowship. Joe Mullins with you. Let's move to a North Carolina vocalist. He was part of the success of the band Balsam Range for years. Great vocalist and award winner. Here's our friend Buddy Melton.

There's the Nashville Bluegrass Band, real stars at all bluegrass events of the 80s and 90s, and a great catalog of songs that's taking them to the Bluegrass Music Hall of Fame. They'll be inducted this fall. And we've got sad news. Pat Enright, one of the principal vocalists who sang that song, passed away in recent days. The Nashville Bluegrass Band's tune, Old Satan. And the bluegrass music community is also mourning the passing of Alan Mills, a founder and leader of the band The Lost and Found. Bluegrass favorites for over four decades. Alan, a seminal figure in all bluegrass, as one of the most loved personalities in the industry. Singer, songwriter, and a friend to everybody in the bluegrass community. Gone at 88 years young, The Lost and Found, a band that will also be inducted to the Bluegrass Hall of Fame this fall. Alan's partner was mandolin master Dempsey Young for a great many years. Love this version of this old classic, a Thomas A. Dorsey tune. Alan grew up hearing Red Foley sing this. He does the vocal delivery, and Dempsey's mandolin carries the tune of Peace in the Valley.

0: There's the Lost and Found Bluegrass Hall of Famers and the late Alan Mills singing Peace in the Valley on Front Porch
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That's the band Appalachian Road Show, led by Darrell Webb and Barry Abernathy, and a sacred selection from their newest recording on Billy Blue Records. 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

There's the late J.D. Crow one more time on Front Porch Fellowship. J.D., one of the principal figures in everything in bluegrass history for the first and second and third generations, and that continues because so many bluegrass stars and inventors and innovators worked in his bands, the Kentucky Mountain Boys and the New South. That's J.D. Crow's version of Take Me in the Lifeboat, tuned to learn at the feet of Earl Scruggs. J.D. would have been 89 years young this week. He made history as a youngster, working alongside the king of bluegrass, the late Jimmy Martin, and brother Paul Williams. Here's that famous trio, and I like to hear him preach it.

Songwriter Paul Williams wrote as a young man, became a big part of bluegrass gospel with Jimmy Martin and the Sunny Mountain Boys. That wraps up our time on the front porch. I'm Joe Mullins. God bless you.

0: You know, John, the Word says he's our ever-present help in the time of trouble.
1: Oh, that's right, Tony. Even I can testify that while walking through one of the darkest valleys of my life, I experienced the presence of God in a way I never had before.
0: And friend, let me encourage you today. 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
2: If God asked you to do something you didn't want to, how would you respond? With obedience or with rebellion? Jonah chose rebellion, and today on Turning Point, Dr. David Jeremiah reveals what happened to him as a result. Can you ever win by going against God's will? Stay tuned as David continues his series, Jonah, the Runaway Prophet, with today's message, No Man is an Island.
3: Have you ever thought about what happened with Jonah? I mean, he actually decided to go into a contest with God. God said, go this way. Jonah said, I'm going that way. And he thought he could win. How God brought him back is the whole message of the book of Jonah. And he may not use as dramatic a way to bring you back, but he will follow you. He's the hound of heaven, and he will not let you get away without pursuing you. Don't run away from him. Run toward him. And we're going to see what happens if you don't in this edition of Turning Point. We're studying Jonah, the runaway prophet. Hey, you can get the study guide for this series along with both the audio and video of the teaching of this. It's rather recent, and we want you to have it. If you can go to our website, which is davidjeremiah.org, there you will find everything you need to put this in your library and have it available to you going forward. We hope you will do that. And don't forget also, during this month, we're making available the calendar for 2027. This is something I love to tell you about because this is such a beautiful product. It is a 14-month calendar that takes you from November of this year all the way through December of next year. And you will discover this calendar will be a blessing to you. The calendar this year is called The Light of the World. And the beautiful photography features all that. Simply ask for the calendar when you send your gift today, and we'll have it on its way to you. Plenty of time for you to begin using it in the month of November. Now, here is part one of No Man is an Island. Voltaire was one of the most famous philosophers of the French Enlightenment. He was brilliant and witty and very openly hostile to Christianity. He mocked the Bible. He attacked the church. He predicted that faith would be replaced by education, philosophy, and human reason. He said, it is impossible that Christianity will survive. Well, Voltaire died in 1778, convinced that history would prove that what he said was true and would actually happen. But less than 60 years after his death, Voltaire's former residence in Geneva became a center for the storage and distribution of Bibles and gospel tracts through the Evangelical Society of Geneva. And that's not all. There is a record that the printing presses he once used to attack Christianity were repurposed to print Bibles. And I have to think the Lord has a sense of humor as he looks at the thing that people say. You know, history and scripture are filled with people who have tried to stand against God and lost. It is never good to get into a contest with the Almighty. No one ever wins that battle. The Lord wins 100% of the time. Jacob wrestled with God and lost his strength. Pharaoh defied God and lost his nation. Nebuchadnezzar exalted himself and lost his mind. Saul of Tarsus fought against Christ and lost his cause. And Herod Agrippa claimed God's glory and lost his life. When you fight against God, you lose. As I think about the book of Jonah, it seems to me that it is really a book about a contest between God and Jonah. And it almost sounds foolish to say that because, I mean, who would ever want to get into a contest with God? But that is exactly what Jonah did. He believed there was some way he could escape the will and purpose of God. But the psalmist sums it up. The psalmist says, where can I go from your spirit, or where can I flee from your presence? If I ascend unto heaven, you are there. If I make my bed in hell, behold, you are there. The Bible tells us that God is omnipresent. That means he is always present everywhere, all the time. There is never a place where you can go where the presence of God is not already there. So what Jonah tried to do was a rather foolish thing. I wish he had heard my message. Maybe he wouldn't have done that. Because twice in the opening verses, we are told that Jonah fled from the presence of the Lord. That is what he was trying to do. But it was impossible, because no matter where he went, God was already there. I would not be surprised if maybe there's not someone here today who has been trying to do the same things. I mean, you would not use those words, but in your heart, you know that God has been speaking to you about some things, and you've chosen not to do what you know he has asked you to do. You have rebelled against him, and you've said, I don't want to do that, I'm going to do this. I hope that before we are finished today, you will see how foolish it is to try to run and hide from God. We begin following the opening movement in the book of Jonah. We saw how clear God's command was. He gave Jonah three simple instructions, commands the prophet could not have misunderstood. He said, arise, go, preach to Nineveh. And then we saw Jonah get up, and instead of obeying God, he arose to flee. He went in the opposite direction of the will of God, down to Joppa, down into a ship headed for Tarshish. Whenever you run from God, the path is always down, down, down. And that sets the stage for everything that follows in this story. So we begin today at verse 4 in the first chapter, and notice the disturbance of Jonah's plan. But the Lord sent a great wind on the sea, and there was a mighty tempest on the sea, so that the ship was about to be broken up. Verse 4 marks the moment in this story when God steps in. Jonah is running, but God is not going to let him go. So the Lord sent out a great wind on the sea. The phrase sent out is sometimes used in the Old Testament for throwing a weapon, like a spear or a javelin. And the picture is of God throwing a storm after Jonah as he's running away. Sometimes, even today, God has to use hard things to get our attention. You know, I don't mean this in a mean-spirited way, but some of you are really hard-headed. Or should I say, some of us are really hard-headed. Sometimes God can't whisper to us. He has to shout. And many times, the louder voice comes through difficult moments in our life, through things we weren't expecting, from challenges we didn't anticipate, nor did we want. Here's the truth. Sin often brings a storm with it. Bad choices usually come with hard consequences. Here's the hope. For those who belong to God, nothing is wasted. You know, the Bible says it this way, that all things work together for good to those who love God, who are the called according to his purpose. God uses years of waiting and famine and disappointment to teach Abraham how to trust him when nothing seemed to be happening. God used betrayal by his brothers to prepare Joseph to be the prime minister of Egypt. God used fear, failure, and 40 years in the desert to humble Moses so that he would be ready for the last 40 years of his life leading the people of God. Not every storm happens because of sin, don't get me wrong. Every storm can be used by God to grow us. Hard seasons can teach us faith. I've told you before that all the important things in my life I seem to have learned during difficult times. Sometimes they shape our character. They always draw us closer to God. And for many people, the hardest moments of their lives are the moments that led them to Jesus. Jonah did not understand it yet, but even in the middle of the storm, God's mercy was working. God was not trying to destroy Jonah. He was trying to get him to come back home and behave. The disturbance of Jonah's plan is followed by the disruption of Jonah's world. All of a sudden, everything about Jonah's life is in disarray. Notice what happens next. So that the ship was about to be broken up, And the mariners were afraid, and every man cried out to his God and threw the cargo that was in the ship into the sea to lighten the load. Jonah is on board. God sends the wind, and the storm begins to rage. The waves grow larger and larger, and the sea is violent. And the scripture says the ship's falling apart. Stuff's falling off the ship. It's coming unglued. The sailors are terrified. They do not know what to do. So the first thing they do is they try to lighten the load of the ship so that it will ride higher in the water. They begin jettisoning the cargo. And then the Bible says they start to pray. I mean, they're really desperate. Every one of them is crying out to his own God. You know, these sailors weren't Hebrews. These weren't Jewish sailors. They were polytheistic pagans. Each man had his own God. They did not know what else to do, so when they lost control, they started to pray. How many of you know that there are no atheists in the foxhole? People pray when things get tough, no matter how anti-prayer they are before the incident happens. They may not know how to pray. They may not know who they are praying to. But there is something within the human heart that says when you come to the end of yourself, there is someone outside of you who can help you. Now, we know who that someone is. But even people who don't know Jesus pray. They pray out of fear. They pray out of desperation. People who do not know him pray the best way they know how. And that is how desperate these sailors were. They were petrified, they panicked, and they prayed. Now, notice what happens next, the discovery of Jonah's sin. But Jonah had gone down into the lowest parts of the ship and lain down and was fast asleep. Doesn't that seem strange? I mean, I don't think I'd be sleeping in a storm. Here he is at the bottom of the ship, he's sleeping, and the captain came to him and said to him, "What do you mean, sleeper? Arise, call on your God. Perhaps your God will consider us so that we may not perish." And they said to one another, "Come, let us cast lots that we may know for whose cause this trouble has come upon us." So they cast lots, and the lot fell on Jonah. As the storm continues to rage, the captain looks around and realizes someone is missing. I can almost hear him reasoning out, "Didn't we pick somebody up in Joppa? Where is he? Did he go overboard?" And one of the sailors said, "You know, Captain, what I think I saw was that guy down in the bottom of the ship, and I think he's down there sleeping." And the captain says, "You got to be kidding me." I just added that. I don't think he really said that, but that's what I would have said. So he goes down to where Jonah is, and notice the steps that take place. First, there is inspection. They search the ship, and they find Jonah asleep. Then there is interrogation. The captain asks Jonah, "What do you mean, sleeper?" Can you imagine how unbelievable that must have seemed to the captain? Everybody else is praying, throwing cargo overboard, probably sick to their stomachs, doing everything they can to survive, and here is this one man at the bottom of the ship, sound asleep. The captain is saying, "What are you doing? Don't you know we're about to go under? Get up and pray to somebody." Then there is intervention. This is one of the most interesting moments in the story. The sailors say, "Here's what we'll do. Let's find out who the problem is. Let's cast lots." In their own way, they enter what we would call a lottery. They cast lots, and the Bible says the lot fell on Jonah. And I've read some people who say, "What a coincidence that was." You know, I don't think that was. I mean, if God could send the wind and the storm, I think he could figure out how the lot was supposed to come out and make sure it fell on Jonah, because that's who it should have fallen on. So finally, there is the identification. Through their own pagan way, Jonah is singled out as the culprit. The lot fell on Jonah. Sort of as a reminder to us, be sure your sin will find you out. Jonah is now in the center of their target. One of the most sobering things that I've watched over the years as a pastor is how often the discovery of sin comes long after the sin itself. The Lord never says exposure will be immediate, but he does say accountability is inevitable. I could tell you some incidents that come to mind when I say what I just said, of people who got in trouble they shouldn't have been in. Nobody knew about it, and 7 years later, it came to light and destroyed their life. You know, we think that if we get away with something for a short period of time, we've got it made. And the Bible says, be sure your sin will find you out. Sin has a long, long tail, and you almost never get away with it. You may think you're clever, more so than anybody else, that you can cover it and nobody will find out. But come and tell me the same thing 5 years from now. Jonah has run from the Lord. He is asleep. He's trying to shut everything out, but God orchestrates the events so that Jonah is singled out as the one man to whom God has now directed his attention. Now we look at Jonah's discussion about his guilt. In verses 8 through 14, this discussion goes on between the mariners and Jonah. Let's walk through this together. First of all, the concern of the mariners. Then they said to Jonah, please tell us, for whose cause is this trouble upon us? What is your occupation? And where do you come from? And what is your country? And of what people are you? After they realized that Jonah was the cause of the storm, the sailors said to him, please tell us, for whose cause is this trouble upon us? And then the questions start coming, one after the other. What's your occupation? Where do you come from? What is your country? And of what people are you? Later, they will ask the ultimate question, what are we supposed to do with you? But here they are saying, Jonah, if you are the reason we are in this mess, we need to know who you are. Now notice Jonah's confession. So he said to them, I am a Hebrew, and I fear the Lord, the God of heaven, who made the sea and the dry land. If this verse were all there were in the text, we would say Jonah has come back, he's got everything back together. But unfortunately, this is not a confession of disobedience, it's just a confession of truth. I love this. Jonah was thinking a lot about dry land right then. Did you see that in his text? Isn't it interesting that Jonah could say something like this in the middle of his rebellion? He said, I am a Hebrew. I fear the Lord. Well, Jonah, you don't really fear the Lord enough, because if you feared him the way you should, you wouldn't be where you are doing what you're doing. But here's the important point. Jonah's theology was correct, and he was still disobedient. Isn't that interesting? You can have correct theology. You can know everything to the last drop. And just because you know it doesn't mean you're going to obey it. Some of the most brilliant men that I have ever known demonstrate what I am saying now. So brilliant, and yet disobedient to God. And the consequences are even greater when that is true. Did you know that the more we know, the more responsible we are? Listen to Hebrews. Hebrews is a very challenging verse. It says, think about how much worse the punishment will be for those who have trampled on the Son of God and have treated the blood of the covenant, which made us holy, as if it were common and unholy, and have insulted and disdained the Holy Spirit who brings God's mercy to us. It's one thing to sin against God in ignorance. It's quite another thing to sin presumptuously. To know the truth, to know God, to know what's right, to know what's wrong, to know what Jonah said about God in verse 9, to claim to fear God and then still choose to do wrong. So Jonah confesses what he knows about God, but he has not yet confessed his disobedience. That does not happen until the next chapter, when he reaches the lowest point of his life. We come now to the confusion of the mariners. When Jonah finishes speaking, we're told that the men were exceedingly afraid and said to him, why have you done this? For the men knew that he fled from the presence of the Lord because he told them. And they said to him, what shall we do to you that the sea may be calm for us? For the sea was growing more tempestuous. All the time they were having this interchange between them, the wind was blowing harder and the waves were getting bigger. And the sailors said, we got to come to some resolution, Jonah. If you're the cause and you're the reason, please tell us what to do so we can get rid of you and get back to calm. Now listen to Jonah. And Jonah said to them, pick me up, throw me into the sea, and the sea will become calm for you, for I know that this great tempest is because of me. That's a pretty good start for Jonah. He's not all the way home yet, but that's a good place to begin. You know, when we finally come to grips with the facts that it's us, and we quit blaming everybody else, and we say, you know, like the old spiritual that says, it's me, O Lord, standing in the need of prayer. Not my brother nor my sister, but it's me, O Lord, standing in the need of prayer. I tell people now more than ever, until we face the truth, we have nowhere to go. Jonah couldn't get back to where he should be until he was willing to be honest. Truth is the starting place for recovery and restoration. As long as we avoid the truth about ourselves, nothing will change. As long as you keep trying to cover it up, as long as you're trying to excuse it, as long as you're trying to make reason for it, it will never get better. Until you face up to what's happened and what you've done, honestly look in the mirror and say, it's me. I'm the reason for this. We are very good at shifting blame. We blame our parents. We blame our upbringing. We blame our schools. We blame our environment. Sometimes we blame our churches. We blame our circumstances. We just seem to always find someone else to blame. But the turning point comes when we stop deflecting and we start being honest. When we look in the mirror and say, I'm the problem. This didn't happen to me. I made it happen to me. So Jonah finally came to that moment of truth. And he said, if you want to get rid of the storm, then you better get rid of me. That's me. I'm the reason for the storm. And in a moment of courage, he said, throw me overboard and everything will be all right. Now, I want you to pause for just a moment. And I want to ask you this question. If you had been a sailor, how long would it have taken you to get to Jonah and get him out of the ship? You would have immediately grabbed hold of his clothes and thrown him overboard as fast as you could, hoping that this craziness that's going on in the ship would stop. But that's not what happened. Notice what it says in verse 13. Nevertheless, the men rowed hard to return to land, but they could not, for the sea continued to grow more tempestuous against them. Therefore, they cried out to the Lord and said, we pray, O Lord, do not let us perish for this man's life, and do not charge us with innocent blood, for you, O Lord, have done as it pleased you. So if I'd been one of those sailors, the moment Jonah said that word, I would have grabbed him by the shirt and he'd been in the water. Can you understand that? You're the one causing all of this. You're gone. You're out of here. Hasta la vista. But did you see what they did? They rowed as hard as they could to shore. And the Bible says they prayed. They didn't pray to their old gods. Now somehow they've decided that maybe Jonah's God is the right one since he brought the storm. And they began to pray. Somehow through that conversation with Jonah, they had come to believe at least in some measure in the true God. And instead of crying out to their many gods, they're now calling on the Lord himself. Oh God, do what you must do, but don't let us perish in the process. All of this is a remarkable testimony to the sailors' compassion for Jonah. They had no obligation to help him. They had every right to get rid of him. He was the reason they were in this storm, and yet they chose mercy over convenience. Isn't it interesting that sometimes people who do not know God treat others better than people who do know God? I've made that observation, and I'm kind of ashamed to say it. It's not mostly true, but sometimes true. And it was certainly true in the book of Jonah. These ungodly mariners were more concerned about Jonah than many you and I know would be. They didn't want to just get rid of him because he was the source of their trouble. They were concerned about him as a person. Hey, this is No Man is an Island, Part 1, and we'll finish up the 16th verse of the first chapter when we get together again tomorrow. Hope you'll join us then. We're moving through Jonah in this daily broadcast, and we're so happy to have you with us. Don't forget, when you have a moment today, to sit down and send a note and and a gift to Turning Point and ask for your copy of the calendar for 27. You do really want to have this. It's a beautiful, beautiful thing to have, and you'll find so many places you want to put it, and I know you'll use it because there's plenty of place for all of your appointments. Thanks for listening. We'll see you tomorrow.
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If I know me, I could tell myself I'm better than the one who bowed their knees then went astray. Well, the fact is I know me.

There's nothing quite like Southern gospel music, and that's the music we play for you. I'm Danny Jones. This is the Fourth Page Playlist. Coming up this hour, we will be hearing from the Lefevre Quartet, the Inspirations, the Guardians, and several more. Stick around a while.